WRFI 89.7 Odessa, 88.1 Ithaca, and WINO 91.9 Watkins Glen. You're listening to The Humming Wires. My name is John. I'm your host. Kicking off hour number two here. But before we do that, let's talk about what we just heard. We just heard Frankie and Robert. Love, It's Been So Long. Before that, left something out in the playlist here. Well, we'll have to come back to that. Before that other thing we heard. Oh, Your Burning Love is what we heard. Before that, by the band Steps. And then we heard some Fleetwood Mac. Spare Me a Little of Your Love from Bear Trees. And we start off that set. Country Comfort, To Be Lonely. That's from the compilation Private Yacht, courtesy of Numero Group. We'll get a lot more to get to between now and the 9 o'clock hour. Before we get back to the music, I'd like to remind you that Election Day this year is Tuesday, November 3rd. And the deadline to register is even sooner. Registration applications must be received by your local board of elections. That's by mail or in person, no later than Saturday, October 24th, 2026, to be eligible to vote in the general election, which is Tuesday, November 3rd. Early voting will take place at assigned locations from Saturday, October 24th until Saturday, November 1st. General election polls will be open 6 a.m. until 9 p.m. on Tuesday, November 3rd. For more information on registration, polling locations, and more, contact your local county board of elections. In Tompkins County, call 607-274-5522. And in Schuyler County, call 607-535-8195. As for us, right now, back to the music. 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

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Check out our archives there, too. They go back about 2 weeks, so you can listen to shows that you might have missed or ones you want to hear again. We just heard the Wild Magnolias doing Honda Wanda. Naffy Brown before that with Forgive Me Girl. It's from his 1969 record, Naffy Brown. We start off that set with Yamasuki. Yamayama was the song from the album Le Monde Fabuleux de Yamasuki from 1971. Apparently a record made to teach French people how to speak Japanese. That's what I've been told. More music coming up right now on WRFI.

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We just heard Air, Kelly Watch the Stars. It's from their album Moon Safari, originally released in 1998. It's on a brand new vinyl copy that the beautiful Shrina just purchased. Shout out to the dear, beautiful Shrina. Before that, Chuck Sinrick, Don't Be So Nice. It's from his 1976 release, Dreamin'. And we started off that set with Check Up Your Head by Mukhtar Ramadan Idi. That's on an Analog Africa compilation called Mogadisco, Dancing Mogadishu, Somalia, 1972 to 1991. We got time enough for more music, so that's what we're going to do. We're going to keep playing records, keep listening to tunes. 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

WRFI Community Radio. You're listening to The Humming Wires. It was just Lucy Dacus, Night Shift. It's on her 2018 album, Historian. Patti Smith, before that, with Redondo Beach. From her historic album, Horses, 1975. And before that, starting off that set, was Felt, Primitive Painters. We've got a little bit of time left here. We got time for... I told you, I was talking about Tim Curry earlier. We got time for another Tim Curry song. This is also from... Well, this is... Yes, this is from his album Fearless. The late Tim Curry will be taking us out into the night. 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

All right, everybody, that's going to do it for the Humming Wires this week. Thank you so much for tuning in. Hope you enjoyed it. Rest in peace to Tim Curry. And thanks. Shouts out. The deepest thanks to everybody who donated last week. Can't do it without you. You're the backbone of WRFI. More music coming up next. I'll see y'all next week. 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
1: From Feature Story News in New Delhi, I'm Neha Punia. Cornell University students hold a huge rally demanding tougher action against sexual violence on campus days after a student who was allegedly gang-raped said the university failed to adequately investigate her case. After a week of student-led protests demanding more funding for education, France is bracing for nationwide protests on Tuesday. India says its trade talks with the US have hit a plateau.

0: Amiri, I noticed that while I was doing my show Jumpin' in the Sugar Bowl today, you drew a picture of a beautiful sunny cityscape with WRFI written on it. What's that about?
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0: That's my rooster. Rooster, that is.
1: Oh.
2: What's the matter, Lizzie?
1: You talking about that old mean thing in the backyard?
2: You talking about Red?
1: Yeah, I'm talking about
2: shut
1: Red.
2: Shut up. So... Don't you call... Shut up. Don't
1: yes,
2: you call
1: Pa.
2: Red mean.
1: But, Pa.
2: Let me tell you about that rooster.
1: Yes, Pa.
2: I got a great big rooster runs in my backyard.
1: Tick, tick, tick, tick, tick, tick.
2: I got a great big rooster that runs in my backyard.
1: Tick, tick, tick, tick, tick, tick, tick.
2: I bought that rooster when the times was hard.
1: Tick, tick, tick, tick, tick, tick.
2: Says during the depression when you couldn't get eggs, he kept me safer than half the big. I got a great big rooster.

0: Hey, Paul.
1: What you want, girl?
0: I want to tell you something a little later on.
1: A little later on?
0: Uh-huh.
1: Tell me now before I go to sleep.
0: Well, Paul, your foot's on fire.
1: What did you say?
0: I said your foot's on fire, Paul.
1: Which one? Shut up.
0: Yes, Paul.
1: Get me a bucket of water and cool my feet off. Ah, gone. Come here, Buster. You've been trying to tell me something all day. What you want?
2: Paul.
1: Yeah?
2: Little Jughead done fell in the well again.
1: Jughead fell in the well?
2: Mm-hmm.
1: I sure wished I wanted me a drink of water. I'd go out there and pull the bucket up. Can I tell you the children to shut up that fuss?
0: Yes, Paul.
1: Now, let me have to tell you no more.
0: Paul,
1: go help your brother Elijah down there. He's down there trying to get that possum out there. So go down and help your brother Elijah, I said. Ah, come on now. Yeah. He's a big red rooster, he's mixed with striped green.
3: Tick, tick, tick, tick.
1: He's a big red rooster, he's mixed with striped green.
3: Tick, tick, tick, tick.
1: He's a pretty old thing, but he's also doggone mean.
3: Tick, tick, tick, tick, tick, tick.
1: I bought that rooster when the times was hard.
3: Tick, tick, tick, tick, tick, tick, tick.
1: I bought that rooster when the times was hard.
3: Tick, tick, tick, tick, tick, tick, tick.
1: In fact, I stole him out of Clem Williams' yard. Shut up that fuss.
0: Yes, Paul.
1: I'm gonna take that rooster to the county fair this year.
0: You think he's gonna win, Paul?
1: He better win. If
0: what
1: he
0: do
1: don't,
0: you mean, Paul?
1: I said he better win. If he don't, we'll have dumplings right after the fair. Give me that jug here.
0: Paul, I'm telling you.
1: Give me that jug
0: don't
1: here.
0: Don't speak
1: cut
0: out too
1: that
0: much
1: first.
0: Now, Paul.
1: Go ahead, Clem. Anything.
0: Don't speak too much.
1: Yeah, all right.
0: Yes, you do.
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I am Trumpeter Lanfrey, one of the surviving trumpeters charged from the Light Brigade to Balaclava. I am now going to sound the bugle that was sounded at Waterloo and sound the charge as was sounded at Balaclava on that very same bugle. The 25th of October, 1854.

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1: From Feature Story News in New Delhi, I'm Neha Punia. Cornell University students hold a huge rally demanding tougher action against sexual violence on campus days after a student who was allegedly gang-raped said the university failed to adequately investigate her case. After a week of student-led protests demanding more funding for education, France is bracing for nationwide protests on Tuesday. India says its trade talks with the US have hit a plateau.

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0: Thank you for staying with us. This is your host, Margaret Prescott. On March 27th, 1961, nine black students from Tougaloo Southern Christian College stage a sit-in at Jackson, Mississippi's white-only public library. NAACP Field Secretary Medgar Evers, who would be slain 2 years later, prepped the youth for months to strike a blow against Jim Crow. This morning on Sojourner Truth, we present an hour-long special with Joseph Jackson Jr., one of the surviving members of the Tougaloo Nine, who has resettled in Southern California. He is in conversation with Orange County Weekly journalist and former KPFK radio producer and subversive historian Gabriel San Roman. Jackson recounts his role in the historic library sit-in and its aftermath. Jackson's story originally appeared on the cover of the OC Weekly in an article entitled Mississippi Learning. We live in a global world. We're all interrelated. So on Sojourner Truth, we work to bring directly to you news and views on local, national, and international policies and stories that affect us all. And we draw out how those of us most impacted, women, communities of color, and other communities are responding. We also discuss the interrelationship between art and politics. Now for our news headlines.
1: For Pacifica Radio, I'm Eileen Alfandary. President Trump says that trade talks between China and the U.S. are continuing in a very congenial manner, despite new tariffs the U.S. imposed today on $200 billion in Chinese imports. The Trump administration raised duties on imports from 10 to 25%. Trump had warned yesterday the tariff hike was coming after he claimed China backed away from previous commitments it made during trade talks.
2: I did get last night a very beautiful letter from President Xi. Let's work together. Let's see if we can get something done. But they renegotiated the deal. I mean, they took, whether it's intellectual property theft, they took many, many parts of that deal and they renegotiated. You can't do that.
1: China's Commerce Ministry said it would impose necessary countermeasures but gave no details. The increase went ahead even after U.S. and Chinese negotiators began more talks in Washington aimed at ending the dispute. The head of the Chinese delegation is Vice Premier Liu He. His remarks appeared on Al Jazeera.
3: Given the current particular circumstances, I want to reasonably and frankly exchange opinions with the U.S. side. But China believes, given the current circumstances, adding further tariffs is not a good way to solve any problems. It's not favorable for China, nor is it favorable for the U.S., nor is it favorable for the world.
1: The higher U.S. import taxes don't apply to Chinese goods shipped before today. By sea, shipments across the Pacific take about 3 weeks, which gives negotiators a few more days to reach a settlement before importers may have to pay the increased charges. A top commander in Iran's powerful Revolutionary Guard today rebuffed President Trump a day after he made an apparently offhanded comment that he'd like Iranian leaders to call him. A semi-official Iranian news agency quoted the general as saying there will be no negotiations with America. The Trump administration has not offered specific details of the threat it alleges is presented by Iran and cited to justify the dispatch of an aircraft carrier and B-52 bombers to the region. Texas Democrat Sheila Jackson Lee warned the administration against engaging in hostilities with Iran. Lee said Trump administration officials are keeping Congress in the dark.
4: For no explanation has been given to the United States Congress on the need for that presence. And having been a member of Congress during the Iraq War and certainly during the war in Afghanistan, committed to the men and women of the United States military, only Congress can declare war. We believe in peace and diplomacy.
1: Texas Democrat Sheila Jackson Lee. Schools shut down today in the Houston area after an overnight storm dumped heavy rainfall on the flood-prone city. About 20 million people from Texas into Louisiana and Arkansas are at risk of flash flooding. The storm is expected to go well into Saturday. The deluge and resulting flooding is consistent with predictions of the consequences of global warming. The journal Nature said in 2017 that if carbon emissions continue unabated, the number of intense summertime storms will more than triple by the end of the century. Thunderstorms will become more frequent, more widespread, and more intense. The journal reported that populated regions across North America could see an increase of up to 80% in the volume of rainfall per hour. A coalition of grassroots groups delivered 10 million petition signatures to Congress demanding that House Democrats uphold their constitutional obligation by launching impeachment proceedings against President Trump. Congress members Al Green and Rashida Tlaib were on hand to receive the petitions.
5: 10 million. This is incredible because this is how movements start. You know, people think that it's about me introducing a bill or me introducing a resolution to look at the impeachable offenses of this president. No. Movements like this, movements around civil rights, movements around women's rights started in the streets. And I always tell people, this is your house. You tell us what to do.
1: Organizers describe the impeachment petition drive as likely the biggest in U.S. history. Former Army intelligence analyst Chelsea Manning was released after being jailed for 2 months for refusing to testify to a grand jury investigating the whistleblowing organization WikiLeaks. Her lawyers fear her freedom may not last long. Manning was released only because the grand jury's term expired. Before she left jail, she received another subpoena demanding her testimony on May 16th to a new grand jury. Her lawyers say she'll again refuse to answer questions and could face another term of incarceration. It wasn't immediately clear if the government is seeking testimony from Manning that would further implicate WikiLeaks founder Julian Assange. The U.S. is seeking to extradite Assange, who's now in British custody on charges of skipping bail.
6: Gabriel San Roman interviewed Joseph Jackson Jr. in his Anaheim home. We now bring the audio from their conversation to you, the Sojourner Truth listener.
7: Now, Mr. Jackson, before we get into the Tougaloo 9 sit-in more than 50 years ago, I want to kind of get into your personal life a little bit. And you weren't born in Jackson, Mississippi. You were actually born in Memphis, Tennessee. So I'm just curious about your upbringing, racism, and other experiences that shaped your social justice outlook that ultimately motivated you to become a member of the Tougaloo 9 and become a part of the civil rights movement and the history of that movement.
8: Thanks, Gabriel. My life really began with being born in Memphis, Tennessee, on April 14th, 1937. Both of my parents were from Mississippi. They came to Memphis, Tennessee, in 1937. Growing up in Memphis, Tennessee at that time, you're not aware of the Jim Crow system that you grew up in, meaning only thing you remember is you're with people of your own race. You knew that you went to school, junior high school, elementary, with your classmates. You had your own barber shop, groceries, stores, churches. So it was a community that you grew up in. So you really didn't know that there was a difference in the races of the people until you noticed things were not what you had become accustomed to, meaning when you would go downtown, you would have to get on the bus, and when you got on the bus, then you automatically, you knew that you would have to go straight to the back. No questions asked, because you were socialized in this system. and it became a matter of habit. Then you noticed when you would go downtown that there were different water fountains. One said white, the other water fountain said colored. And this was the system that I grew up in that helped shape my growth and development. And I did not really realize that this system was known really as a Jim Crow system, and everything that we were taught in that Jim Crow system was that we as Negro people, we weren't called Negroes at that time, was that we were taught in our history books, we were told by our teachers that we were inferior than the white race. And due to the fact that you would always return back to your community, every time you would see a white person, somehow or another, it struck fear within your soul or your psyche, because you knew that that white person was superior than you. It was only until I went to Booker T. Washington High School when our English teacher told us over and over again that the white people may hate the color of our skin, but you get an education, and that is something that they will never, ever be able to take away. And the thing that still I have a problem with, especially I know whenever I speak of this, when I was 10 years old, I believe, and I would go during the summer with my mother to visit my grandmother and my great-grandmother in Belzoni, Mississippi. I remembered one summer on our way from Belzoni, Mississippi, coming back to Memphis on the Greyhound bus, the midway stop between Belzoni, Mississippi and Memphis, Tennessee, was called a city, Clarksdale, Mississippi, and that would be the midway point where you would get off and you would go into the colored section for food and whatever. And on our way back to the bus, I don't know what was said, but the Greyhound bus driver, a big, burly, red-faced bus driver, all I saw was him hitting my mother in the face and knocking her down to the gravel road there. And when I ran to her, her mouth was bleeding. And that just really, really, really reinforced a certain amount of hatred for all white people at that age. And that pretty much added also to the hurt and the pain that I've suffered during those years when I was in school and in Memphis. And my mother, we got back on the Greyhound bus, and as usual, we went to the back. But after graduating from high school, I always remembered what my English teacher told me. And from then on, I vowed to challenge the Jim Crow system of segregation.
7: Now, you mentioned your teacher saying something that resonated with you in terms of getting an education, and that's something that can't ever be taken away. So that's a nice way to transition to you coming to Mississippi and enrolling in Tougaloo. So what brought you there to Tougaloo College, and how did you get involved with the school's NAACP chapter when you were a student?
8: I attribute going to Tougaloo to having become ordained after completing my freshman year at Arkansas A&M College in Pine Bluff. I was a minister of the Christian church denomination, the Disciples of Christ. At that time, I had a wife, Clara Wallace Jackson, and I had a daughter that was born there. And as I mentioned earlier, education really was something that I knew that I had to get. And I wrote the missionary board of the Disciple of Christ regarding a ministerial scholarship, if I would be able to be awarded a ministerial scholarship to get on with my education. Well, fortunately, I was awarded a ministerial scholarship to Tougaloo Southern Christian College at that time. Now it's known as Tougaloo College. And I was awarded a ministerial scholarship. And that is what happened. I went to Tougaloo in the spring of 60. And I was awarded a musical scholarship. And so I attended Tougaloo Southern Christian College in the fall of 60. I did not know where Tougaloo was located. I didn't know anything about Tougaloo Southern Christian College. But when I arrived on that campus, I found out by Tougaloo Southern Christian College being a private Christian college, and I found out later that the black movement with regards to civil rights issues, this was the place that you wanted to be with regards to challenging the Jim Crow system. The State College, Jackson State College, could not participate in any kind of civil rights activities or demonstrations. So in the fall of 60, I found out that on the campus of Tougaloo College, they had a NAACP youth council there on the campus. I found out that this gentleman named, who was my mentor and my leader, Medgar Wiley Evers, always frequented Tougaloo College, and he always spoke there, and he lived in Jackson, Mississippi, and had become the national field secretary of the state. And so he was the one that called a meeting of those who were really interested in continuing to fight for the rights of our people against the Jim Crow system. And so we had a meeting. This was in September of 1960. The president, Reverend Otis Smith, which I found out from reading the book titled Heroes by Mrs. Merle Evers Williams and Dr. Manning Marble of Columbia University. I bought this book in 05, but I did not know really that Reverend Otis Smith at that time on September the 19th was due to be in court as a result of being involved in a Easter boycott of that spring of 1960. And it just so happened that they voted me. I was 23 years old, and the group of members of the youth council voted me to become president, and I had just gotten there, and that is how I ended up getting to Tougaloo and being involved in the demonstration. And that was the beginning of our meeting with Medgar. And Medgar then, at that time, was began formulating a plan, really, for us to go into the segregated all-white library.
7: Let me jump in here and just remind listeners that I'm speaking with Joseph Jackson Jr. Joseph Jackson Jr. is a living member of the Tougaloo Nine that did a sit-in at the Jackson Public Library on March 27th, 1961. And we're recounting that history. And I do want to segue into the sit-in. Tell our listeners more about how the actual planning of the Tougaloo Nine or the Jackson Public Library sit-in took place.
8: Well, actually, this was Medgar Evers' plan. From being there on the campus and getting to know Medgar, he was already a man, really, that was committed to bringing about integration in public facilities. He was about trying to integrate the public schools. He was also about trying to not only boycott the businesses in downtown Jackson, but he was also concerned about voters' rights. And so he had already established himself, really,

books that was known that the George Washington Carver Library had. We had to choose books that we knew that the George Washington Carver Library did not have. All nine of us really did that. This was Metger's plan. So when we would walk into the segregated white library, we knew that they had the books that we had chosen to check out from their library. We were told that, knowing that we would get arrested, none of us, knowing that if we were asked whose idea was it or who planned this, who was your leader, we knew that we were not going to say Medgar Evers planned this. And that is how we were able to implement this plan, which really came from Medgar Evers. And we went into the library, and all nine of us, and it was an earth-shattering experience, because you knew that you were challenging the Jim Crow laws of the state of Mississippi by trying to break down these social barriers, and just the thought of entering that library, you really didn't have any time to dwell on being afraid in terms of what you had done. That came later, you know, when we were in the jail cells. But, you know, when we walked into the library, I mean, you know, it was already quiet in the library. But, I mean, it was like on the outside, on our way to the library, you know, we just felt normal. We just felt, you know, to be just like an average college student. But the moment we opened those doors, matter of fact, I saw a small clipping on one of the documentaries on TV, and I that's the only video clip that I have. But it showed three of my colleagues, James, Sammy, Bradford, opening the door to the back entrance of the library, and letting Evelyn Pierce and Geraldine Edwards in. We, Albert Lassiter, Alfred Cook, Meredith Anding, Janice Jackson, Ethel Sawyer, and myself, we entered into the front of the library. The moment we stepped in that library, all I know in terms of what I felt when I saw the expressions of those faces on those white people, I mean, it was a hush. I mean, just looking at the expression, they was frightened. They didn't know how to handle it other than to reach for the phone and to call the Jackson Police Department. As a matter of fact, to show you how nervous we were, Ethel Sawyer, I believe, when the police officers came to arrest us, I think she said, really, that she was glad that the police officer didn't look at the book that she was reading, because her book had been turned upside down. And then they came in and they asked us to leave. Chief Pierce and

0: his police officers, they gathered around the various tables where we were sitting with our books that we had checked out from the library. And I think they asked us maybe about two or three times that this was an illegal assembly, and that if we didn't disperse, we would be arrested. We didn't move. And then they asked us who was our leader. Well, we knew we weren't going to say Medgar Evers was our leader. We just said, we don't have a leader. Well, after that, they told us that we were under arrest for disturbing the peace. And they put us in the paddy wagon and took us to jail.
1: Did any of the, in the whites only part of the library, I'm wondering, like you said that people were frightened, so they didn't really say anything hateful towards you while you were there. How long was it before the police arrested you? Did the whole sit-in last? And then you said you're arrested for disturbing the peace. How long did the Jackson Police Department hold you? And then tell me about that time in jail for the period of time that you spent for the sit-in.
0: You know, when we entered that library, everyone really, for the most part, really were in a state of shock, because you have to remember that this was the first time in Jackson's history that Negroes really had ever entered their segregated all-white public library. And so when we walked in, no one came over to us, especially the white students, whoever were in there. No one, it was just, they were speechless. And they just couldn't believe what was happening. And with us, you know what I mean? Once we got our books, we just sat really, you know, steadfastly in the chairs and just was looking in the books, you know, and we didn't really have any idea in terms of how long we were there before the police officers came. That was not our focus. We knew that they were coming. I mean, but one of my colleagues said that really, while waiting for the police to get there, one of my colleagues said they were glad that they got there, because that relieved the pressure on them. And I was glad that they came, because just being there and knowing what you've just done, and nobody is talking, and it's just silence, and everybody's waiting for the police to come to take you away. That is exactly what happened. No one said any racial slurs or any derogatory names at all. It was just that experience for both races. And so when they took us to jail now it was a different story, because, I mean, here we are in the paddy wagon, and that's when, you know, your mind is telling you, now look what you've done. You know what's going to happen to you when they lock you up in those jails. That's what went through my mind. And you know, I had a script. Matter of fact, when when they put us in jail and they booked us and everything, at the beginning they put four female ladies in one cell together, and five of us in another cell. That was prior to booking us and prior to interrogating us regarding what we had done. So they, after they had booked us, then they separated us. And I was in the cell with Abbott Lassiter and Meredith Anding, and they put James Sammy Bradford and Alfred Cook in another cell. And I don't know about the females. I know they separated us. And then that's when they took each one of us at a time, the females and then the males at a time, and they interrogated us about, you know, why we did it, who was the leader, and et cetera. My thing was, we knew, really, that according to Medgar Evers, we knew that we would be released from jail. It was in the afternoon. Excuse me. We knew that with confidence that we would be released from jail at least about 7 or 7:30 that night. I think it was that Monday night. Because the NAACP had posted bond with the Jackson Police Department, so we knew we was going to be out. Well, that did not happen, and the later it got, that was when I really became frightened, and my script was, if they came in there and got me, because knowing that system and reflecting back on Emmett Till and what happened to him and the historical history of lynchings that's connected with Mississippi, the lady it got that night, I was in fear of my life. And my mind said, well, if they come for you, brother, you better have a script ready that may cause them or the Klan to change their minds about taking you out into a field and hanging you, because you know that's what they're going to do. And so my script was, if they came in to get me, I was going to fall on bended knees and plead with them, like, please, Mr. Klansman, don't hang me. I have a wife and two little children in Memphis, Tennessee. And if you release me this night, I promise you that I will never, ever come back here to Jackson, Mississippi and violate your Jim Crow laws. I think one of my colleagues said, well, that sounds very good, but you know what the Klansman would say? Nigger, you should have thought about that before you entered our segregated public library. So, that whole night went by, and the late it got, and then over into Tuesday morning, I was just really just frightened, just with fear. We were not released until later that Tuesday evening. Now, what was even more frightening, reading in the 2005 book titled The Hero, the writings, the speeches, and the letters of Medgar Evers, I didn't know what time it was because I knew it was a long time in jail. And I had just found out from reading Medgar's account of what happened. Sheriff Guilfoy, at that time, according to what was written in that book, had the bond money on Monday, but he refused to release us and made himself unavailable that Monday to prevent him from releasing us out on bond. And when I read that in 05, I said, that's what I was feeling, because sheriffs or those in law enforcement have been known and to leave the keys. They're in the jail for anybody, a mob, to come in. And I felt that, but I didn't find out why it took so long for us to have been released until I read that in that book. And when we were released, there was jubilation when we got back to the campus of Tougaloo. I mean, really, they called us the Mississippi Pioneers. Reverend John Mangrum, one of the professors of religion, who was our advisor of the NAACP Youth Council, called us pioneers, Mississippi pioneers. Everybody really was proud of our courage and our determination and just to be able to challenge the system. And so there again, you know, we've got to go to court on this matter. And that particular day when we were taken to Hines courthouse, I would say there were a large a crowd of Negroes just waving their hands and smiling and just so proud of us when we got out of the cars to go up the steps leading into the courthouse. I don't know what happened outside, but you know, I've always kept archival information of that incident, and I have an archival piece from the newspaper, the Jackson newspaper, called The Patriot. And the article in bold letters, the topic was Jackson Reaches a Turning Point. And there were approximately 100 Negroes standing outside screaming. They were happy. to see the students from Tougaloo enter into the courtroom. And further down, I read that the Jackson police officers were unable to really maintain control of that crowd. And, you know, we only know of the dogs, you know, that was biting the Negroes there in Birmingham. You know, that was on national TV, you know, but people don't know that they had German Shepherd dogs at that time in 1961, and some of our people were threatened to be bitten by these dogs. And my leader and my mentor was really caught in the midst of the riot to the point where he was hit over the head by a police officer with his pistol. And this was what was written in this archival newspaper. Well, when we entered into the courthouse facing the judge, judge told us that we were charged with disturbing the peace, all nine of us, and that we would be fined $100 each, provided that we would not participate in any other acts of civil disobedience. Because if we did, if we were involved, if we involved ourselves in future civil rights demonstration, then the suspended sentence would be rescinded, and the next step would be what happened to the Freedom Riders the following month when they rode into Jackson in May. We would be sent to Parchman State Penitentiary. We, of course, did not participate in any other civil rights demonstrations. We had support from Jackson State College. I think it was about 15 college students rallied on our behalf. The college president told the students that Jackson State College was a state college and that it did not really want any of the students to be involved in going down to the courthouse or being involved in any kind of gathering. And I think about 15 of Jackson State College students disobeyed, and they went on down to the courthouse anyway. And for as my knowledge is concerned, they were suspended. When we got back to the campus and everything, I finished my sophomore year there, of 1960, I returned back to the fall of 60, and I was a philosophy and religion major. And in the spring of 60, right at the end of the fall semester, when it was ending, my son, Joseph M. Jackson, the third, was a year and 3 months old, became very, very ill. He had a very serious virus. My wife, Clara, wrote me a letter and said that she was really trying to make ends meet and trying to take care of the medical bills, but she no longer could hang on, and therefore I had to come home, had to come back to Memphis, and that's how it all ended for me at Tougaloo in the spring of 1962.
1: Now I want to remind our listeners that I am speaking with Joseph Jackson Jr., one of the Tougaloo Nine, who sat in a segregated library, the Jackson Public Library, on March 27th, 1961. And we're here talking about that history. Now, it took until about the 50th anniversary, correct, of the sit-in itself before the historical significance of your own action came back into your life. So I want to ask about why did that happen, that disconnect? So tell us about that, as, you know, winding down the story, how Tougaloo is finally coming back around again, not just in your life personally, but more people are going to learn about the sit-in, about what you did. And it's going to take on a second, it'll have a rebirth of history. So when did it start coming back, and how do you feel about its rebirth of history?
0: It would just so happen that I was watching a documentary called The Last White Night, and it was about my son. It was 2013, December, and my son said, "Daddy," he said, "there's a documentary of a man that's interviewing Byron D. LeBeckwith Jr. And he was involved in the Freedom Summer event. And he mentioned Medgar Evers. He said, "I don't know whether or not that show is going to re-air, but if it does, I'm going to record it for you." Well, this was like December of 2013. It re-aired. That was the last program that re-aired, I think, in January 2014. And it was at that time that I saw the annual Medgar Evers Parade. And I said, "Oh, I've got to go to Jackson. I've got to really, really get this image out of my head, because when I left Tougaloo, I'm just aware of nothing but the segregated system. And I've got to really participate in my leader's parade." Well, that's how I found out about the Medgar Evers Parade. And it was going to be on June 7th, that Saturday. Me and my son flew on United Airlines from California, and we arrived in Jackson, Mississippi, about 8 a.m. that morning. And here is really the clincher. We checked into the Holiday Inn Express Hotel. And that hotel is just about 5 minutes from the campus of Tougaloo College. And just knowing now, I was a part of seeing the changes that had taken place in Mississippi, to be able to live in an integrated hotel here on June 6th here in 2014, whereas I knew that 53 years prior, that was non-existent. And so on that Saturday, well, not only that, that Friday I met Charles Evers at his radio station, Medgar's oldest brother. He was 91 years old last year, God bless his soul. We went to the banquet, the Medgar's Foundation banquet that they give out scholarship. It was just so happened that Merle Evers Williams was there presenting an award to a prominent doctor who was a friend of Medgar's, and I saw Rena, Medgar's only daughter, there at the banquet. We took pictures and everything, and I'm sitting there at the table with four other ladies, and I'm sharing my history, and one of the ladies said, "Oh, yes, I remember the trial because I attended your trial on that day." And I said, "Oh, wow." And so that was an unusual experience for me to be back. And then that Saturday, me and my son, we met there at Freedom Corner. Freedom Corner is an intersection of Martin Luther King Boulevard and Medgar Wiley Evers Avenue. They call that Freedom Corner. And me and my son, they have a statue of Medgar and Martin there, right there on Freedom Corner. And me and my son took pictures standing in front of it. And then we were in the parade. And so that's how I became reconnected with our history as being a part of the Tougaloo Nine. I don't know when the term Tougaloo Nine really was coined, but, you know, that's what we are called now. And so that was in June 6th and 7th, and the greatest honor that I could have ever received was when Debbie Fierce, through our email contact, who is the executive director of the Jackson Hines Library System, sent me a letter and sent letters to the other Tougaloo Nine, inviting us to attend a celebration of the Tougaloo Nine on August the 28th, 2014, and that we would receive a medallion with our names engraved on the back and with the emblem of the Jackson Hines County Library emblem on the front. And she said that we will also receive a DVD copy of the reenactment of our read-in demonstration being reenacted by nine of the young librarians, the aides who work for the library. They are going to reenact our demonstration, and we would have a DVD commemorating that event. Although I couldn't make it because, you know, I have glaucoma, and I wrote and told her, you know, the reason why I would be unable to make it, and she sent me my medallion and a copy of the DVD in the mail. And that's how I became connected again to the history of the Tougaloo Nine. I mean, it was you call it fate, the Zeitgeist, destiny, whatever you want to call it. All I know, you know, it happened, and then now here you are, You know what I mean? So, this is an awe-inspiring moment for me, and I have no control over what really has transpired with regards to the history of the civil rights history of the Tugulu Nine.
1: Well, on that note, thank you for your actions that day on March 27, 1961. And also thank you very much for sharing your story and your struggle with our listeners here today.
0: My pleasure.

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0: This is Writer's Voice, compelling conversations with authors who challenge, inspire, and inform. What does it mean to come of age when the old promises no longer seem to work? And what can our relationships with animals teach us about how we treat one another? This week, I talk with Malavika Kanan about her novel, Unprecedented Times. Its protagonist is a queer Indian-American college student trying to find her place in a world shaped by climate crisis, political disillusionment, the pandemic, sexual politics, and the complicated expectations of family. Kanan's novel is funny, searching, and deeply interested in what freedom and agency really mean for Gen Z. Then Lauren Akampora joins me to talk about The Animal Room, her connected collection of stories about the many ways human beings love, use, protect, fear, and exploit animals. But these stories are also mirrors. They ask us to look at ourselves and at what care, empathy, and responsibility mean in our relationships with other people. Thanks for joining us. I'm Francesca Rhiannon. Malavika Kanan's Unprecedented Times begins with Rishi, a queer Indian-American freshman arriving at Stanford with enormous hopes for reinventing herself. She's already spent years in the Gen Z climate movement, trying to change a world that seems determined not to change. Now she wants to become a writer. But Rishi is also discovering that you can't simply write yourself into a new life. Family, race, class, sexuality, friendship, and the structures of power you thought you'd escaped have a way of following you. Let's listen now. Malavika Kanan, welcome to Writer's Voice.
1: Thank you so much for having me.
0: Unprecedented Times is a coming-of-age novel. The protagonist is Rishi, who, as the novel opens, is beginning as a freshman at Stanford. Tell us about Rishi.
1: Rishi is like my little sister. She's like my alter ego. She's the protagonist of Unprecedented Times. She is a really deep-feeling college freshman who has been really invested for a while in trying to make the world a better place. When the novel opens, she's actually spent like several years as part of like a Gen Z climate movement that's sort of best epitomized by the work of like Greta Thunberg. She has tried really hard to stop these major forces, and she's kind of reached the conclusion that it's not going to happen and that she wants instead to become a writer. And she's also hoping to leave behind kind of like the conservative strictures of her Indian American upbringing in Florida and just see if like a new life is possible for herself in college.
0: You say she's like your little sister. What do you mean by that?
1: I think that she's a protagonist that I feel very connected to and protective of. Even as an author, like you try to write characters who are morally complex and whom the reader can disagree with and whose, you know, coming of age journey has a sense of momentum and growth. So I think that's why I feel a little separate from her, but I also feel very attached to this character.
0: Rishi introduces herself as the luckiest girl on earth. Born in America, spared certain historical limitations, given opportunities her parents could have only imagined when they were her age, although her mother did come to this country in a real bid for independence. Yet luck can also become a demand to be grateful and successful. What does the idea of luck illuminate, and what does it conceal about the lives of children of immigrants?
1: Thank you for that question. I put a lot of thought into that first line where Rishi pronounces herself the luckiest girl on earth, because I think in many ways that is true. I think particularly for those of us who are growing up right now and seeing sort of the impact of like American foreign policy abroad and like devastating impacts, it can be hard not to feel like, as Rishi puts it, that she was lucky to be born in the belly of the beast instead of its jaws. People who are like those of us who live in the first world, as a climate activist like Rishi would be aware, are like contributing disproportionately to like the world's climate emissions, but are less likely to face the impacts of it. So I think that there is like a supreme luck in just being born in a condition of opportunity, but it is one that Rishi is very aware comes at a cost, even if it's not the cost that she bears. And I think that maybe as a child of immigrants, she's more aware that there is someone else bearing that cost, because her own role in this country is kind of provisional. Like she mentions, like her parents even being welcomed into this country is sort of like as if they had won the lottery. Like, it happened to be that historical circumstances favored like tech workers from India, but the tides could as soon as well change, which they have in the past couple of years. There's been a lot of like anti-H-1B visa discourse among like the conservative and like Republican wings of American politics. So I think that for her, like, the sense of luck is the idea that her place in this country is tenuous, often has a cost that cannot be morally justified, but nonetheless, like, she wants to make the most of what she has for as long as she can.
0: And yet, as a climate activist, those costs that have been borne disproportionately by, you know, what we could say is colonized or neo-colonized regions are coming home. And in fact, as a climate activist, in a way, she's concluded that adults have effectively asked children to save a world that the corporations are destroying. And we talk a lot about climate activism and climate issues on this podcast, because even though I love all kinds of writing, I'm a climate activist, and it's an existential threat to all of us, but especially to Generation Z, and in a way could be the unluckiest generation. Many people who are of that age don't feel particularly lucky.
1: Yeah, I think that's fair. I think that that theme kind of comes up in the book too, that Rishi and her friends realize, both jokingly, and then it's very much not a joke, that sometimes knowledge and awareness is a curse if it is not coupled with increased effectiveness to do anything. And like the specific moment in American politics that unprecedented times is set against, which is 2020, was a moment that I think that felt particularly true to a lot of us. Like, people had a lot of rage, a lot of language to discuss what is happening. They even had an outlet on the internet to express it. But like, the outcome we saw of that was often just an immense polarization, maybe the enriching of tech companies, but not like an ability to like further the American democratic project like substantially.
0: What happens when a generation is taught that catastrophe is imminent, but are denied the power to prevent it?
1: Yeah, I mean, I think that's a really good question. And we're seeing that play out a lot right now. I think that the sort of the media narrative of Gen Z is that our generation is characterized by a degree of like listlessness, ennui, and inability or a refusal to follow certain paths and milestones that previous generations would have, whether that is the idea that fewer Gen Z women are participating in sex or heterosexuality, or like more people are quiet quitting and not putting their hearts into like their careers like they used to, or people are even having the failure to launch or whatever, to like, just like the economy is too hard to get out of their parents' house. I agree that the future looks different and there is going to be an element of refusal to play by old rules, whether that refusal is because options just aren't available to us anymore, or because people have seen them determined, as Rishi puts it, that a lot of them are scams and decided that they want to find a different way to orient their lives.
0: Yeah, could you say more about that? What are the things that feel like scams?
1: Yeah, something that Rishi early on in the book announces that she thinks is a scam is the idea of an American dream, or even like an arc of progress that like bends towards justice, as like the MLK quote goes. Like, I think that she's seen that that does not seem to be the case, that in fact the ability to like pull the levers that used to work, whether that is voting, a college education, you know, certain things are just not delivering the promises that they used to anymore. I mean, it's interesting, like something that I might have done differently, like if I were to rewrite this book, like given like the Silicon Valley setting of the book, is to have allowed Rishi and her friends to perhaps have a sense of political stakes as to why that is. Like, I do think that like a lot of like the extreme inequality and polarization of our era can be tracked pretty compellingly to some of like the developments of tech platforms. Which is something that just doesn't really occur to Rishi and her friends. And I do think that that kind of awareness and sort of backlash to tech platforms is more of like a post-pandemic thing. So it might have been ahistorical for them to be on that wave in 2019.
0: Yeah, no, I think that's true. And maybe that's your next book. I don't know. But especially having come from Stanford, which of course is the center of the tech entrepreneurship push. Let's go back to her parents, though, and her relationship with her parents. I mean, they've survived migration, racism, economic uncertainty. She wants to regard herself as self-created, but the novel keeps returning her to everything and everyone that came before her. Those links, her difficult relationship with her mother is one of the ways this plays out, but on the other hand, it's a relationship of love as well. So talk about those contradictions.
1: Yeah, so the viral meme that went around in 2024, the Kamala Harris line, "You think you fell out of a coconut tree, but you're actually the product of everyone before you," that ended up being the epigraph of the book because I thought that was, in some way, could summarize the thesis of the book quite well. I think that, like, Rishi is someone who is trying to embark on a project of self-making, and there's one vision of that, which is maybe, like the Western liberal vision of, like, an individual who, like, is kind of, like, in control of their own destiny, and I think that is, in some ways, like, what you're supposed to train to do, like, in a liberal arts education, which in a way almost feels like a sort of antique way of thinking, because by the time Rishi and her friends show up to elite colleges like Stanford, like, the vision of, like, a well-rounded humanistic student is, like, not really in the picture. Everyone just wants to, like, become a consultant or, like, have an AI startup or whatever. Like, the pursuit of, like, money, I think, comes before everything else. But nonetheless, she's trying to figure out, like, a way of being. Maybe she has, like, some sort of ideas that she picks up from, like, literature about, like an artistic genius being, like, someone who goes through a bunch of things and then makes meaning out of it. But I think throughout the book, like, she craves and is grateful to realize that so much of what she needs is found in the people around her.
0: And she's queer, so that's an added element of friction in the book with her parents, with her mother more than her father. And I thought that there was a kind of lovely interplay. Her father really does accept her, and her mother has real difficulty with that. Often, people think that that would be reversed, you know, that the father would be more censorious. Talk about why you chose the father to be more accepting, and what's going on with the mom.
1: So I think something that Rishi says as a joke in the book, which I think is true, is that moms usually get, like, a much worse reputation in, like, the narratives of their daughters. And, like the subject of, like, homophobia, of, like, maternal homophobia is one that comes up in a lot of queer people's writing and is one that I read and consumed quite a bit of other projects about when I was determining how I wanted it to manifest in my book. And I think that, unfortunately, like, a lot of writers are the ones who get the last words, so their parents, whoever doesn't accept them, kind of gets painted unilaterally as a villain, and that's that. And I think, like, maybe a previous generation of, like, queer American writers, even ones who are children of immigrants, would have sort of, like, subscribed to a very individualistic school of thought that's, like, cut your parents off immediately if they don't understand you, which the limitations of that line of thinking becomes very clear, even, like, during a pandemic, you know. But I was interested in how to humanize the mother's perspective, which I would have wanted to do anyway, but seeing the success of a movie like Everything Everywhere All at Once, starring Michelle Yeoh, which came out while I was writing this book, made me realize that people were very much looking to have a mother, despite her homophobia, be accepted and seen as a full character. So I think that was the first thing I thought about. But the second was that a woman like Rishi's mother, like, an inability to accept her daughter doesn't come from the place that you might expect. Like, old sources of meaning that might have governed both of their lives no longer have any purchase. Like, religion is not what her mom goes to justify why she wants her daughter to not be gay. It's just, like, that she thinks her life is going to be hard. And I think that that level of mutual incomprehensibility, like, Rishi's mom doesn't know any gay people. Rishi thinks that everyone by default is gay because that's true of her social circles. So I think that level of, like, mutual incomprehensibility, just by, like, how much more quickly I feel like cultural gaps accelerate than they maybe ever used to before, is what kind of makes this so tragic for them.
0: And why does that happen?
1: You know, I've been reading, like, various philosophers on why that is. Like, I could be wrong. Like, I don't want to make an ahistorical claim, but there's this idea, I think, that's been surfacing in a lot of, like, contemporary discourse, that the gaps between generations now are wider than they ever used to be. That might be, like, empirically supported, or, like, I guess the idea that the difference between, like, a woman and her mom's life now is much greater than the difference between a girl and her mom's life might have been in, like, the 18th century. Like, again, this is, like, hard to, like, say like objectively or empirically, and I'm sure everyone thinks that they are like the most unique and unprecedented person on earth to make a call back to the title. But I do think that a degree of like mutual incomprehensibility between Rishi and her mom is really exacerbated by just structural forces like immigration. Like her mom grew up in a totally different country, which is like now a very common experience because most people in America are children of immigrants or immigrants themselves. But I think the internet is another huge factor as to why Rishi thinks that being queer is like normal and even wonderful and that her mom doesn't.
0: If you just joined Writer's Voice, we're talking with Malavika Kanan about her coming-of-age novel, Unprecedented Times. I want to talk about Rishi's relationship to writing, because she not only wants to be a writer, she, in many ways, experiences her life through the language of fiction. She takes a class in autofiction. Stories help her create meaning, but they also can make her feel like she's the central character in other people's lives. What are the dangers of understanding ourselves narratively in this way?
1: Yeah, Rishi suffers from like a really bad case of what was like jokingly called during the pandemic, like main character energy. And I think that there was an era that I sort of missed of kind of like woke thinking, as I say this jokingly, where like anything that was done by a sort of marginalized person was like automatically given some degree of like moral righteousness just because it was coming from them. And there would have been almost like maybe like even like a decade ago, a kind of girl boss undercurrent telling Rishi, like, yes, you are the main character of your own story. Like ask for that promotion, like do your thing, like kind of vibe. But like, thankfully that's passed. And I think that Rishi is a character who, while her main character energy makes her very like funny and charming and like compelling to people around her, and I hope to the reader too, I hope that the reader will also be able to notice that she is often a very bad friend. And I think that is like the beauty of being able to write an ensemble cast too, is that even if one character is flawed, there are other characters who are able to let the reader in on that.
0: And friendships are stronger than sexual relationships in the book. But even there, keeping the boundaries between them is difficult, not just between friendship and romance, but also between one's own needs and the needs of the other. And I think that, I mean, this is the classic issue that confronts women of many generations and many different sexual orientations, because, you know, we are programmed in many ways, still programmed, to put others' needs before our own. And yet, it's important to balance both. So I wonder if you could talk about how this plays out in the relationship between Rishi and her friend Georgia and Rishi and her other friend Kavya.
1: Yeah, I think that that's like funny that you like, I guess, point out that that's true, that that is like a way that women have sort of historically been socialized, because I would joke that Rishi kind of moves like a man in this book. Like, I think that's true. Like, she does like use a lot of other women for her own self-actualization and kind of assume that like they should cater to her and how they act. And she also moves through women really fast in the book, which I think is like kind of funny. And people sometimes even joke that we need that kind of like bad representation of kind of like badly behaved women too. But yeah, I think that Rishi is someone who like really craves like companionship and to be known deeply. And that's something that she says that she's never had before, because she mentions that in Florida, she had a hard time like fitting in with like the culture there. And like, she loves her parents a lot, but there is like the degree of like incomprehensibility that we just discussed. And I think that college is the first place that she finds other women whom she relates to, and that they are really idealistic, earnest. They care a lot about trying to improve the world. They take themselves very seriously, as she does. Like, that's one of the first things she points out to like her new best friend Georgia, is like, she's like, wow, you take yourself really seriously and like the goals that you set for yourself. And I think that like it's hard to blame her the first time, although when it becomes a pattern, it gets, the reader notices that Rishi tends to find this kind of woman like really captivating and sort of like enter this all-consuming relationship where she like squeezes too hard, cannot distinguish between a platonic or appropriate platonic and romantic boundaries, and then it ends up collapsing.
0: The epidemic. Now, this is a reference, I think, to the title. We've been hearing that these are unprecedented times since then, and they just seem to get more unprecedented all the time. The characters end up at Big Sky Farm. Tell us a little bit about this farm, and why did you bring them together, this ensemble of characters, as you referred to it before, bring them together into this place?
1: I think that that is like something it's like a sort of pet fascination of mine, is like communal or alternate forms of living. I think that they have had moments of being in vogue at different points of American history. Like the 60s would be like a big example of a time that like a lot of people, and like I would argue the 60s were probably as bad as the 2020s in terms of just like, and the intense feelings of like a war, civil unrest, social movements, this and that. And like many people like did have the urge to like drop out society and try to find alternate ways. So like, it was interesting for me to imagine that in the 2020s, young people might be compelled to do something similar. So the main characters of this book take a gap year from college and live on like basically like a woke, queer, BIPOC farming collective, which is like, would have been weird on its own, but the farm is extra isolated because they're all practicing like COVID safety procedures. And I think that I initially decided to send them to the farm to give them another pressure cooker environment in which to have these kind of like interpersonal conflicts, experiences, and dealings. And I wanted to create a setting that in some ways felt like a weird funhouse mirror to college, in that it is cloistered and there are like weird social norms. But it also opens like existential questions about like, is this a better way to live? And in Rishi's mind, there's no doubt that this is just a temporary side quest that she's on, that like, this is not the life that's called to her, but to her best friend, Georgia, who does come from more of like a lineage of like this kind of like leftist thinking. She's like, no, this is me. This might be it for me.
0: Yeah. There were many of those communities, as you point out, in the 60s, and some of them succeeded and some of them did not. But a lot of the ones that I knew of were like Big Sky Farm and were led by these charismatic men who had a lot of power. And they ended up in many ways reproducing the very conditions that they were supposedly set up to solve. Conditions really of authoritarianism in some way, or of top down. Why do you think utopian communities are so often vulnerable, not all of them, but vulnerable to recreating the structures that they reject?
1: That's a good question. I think that like probably the simplest answer is that a lot of these structures are not external, but are internal to a lot of us. And if we were raised in them, we're like to some degree going to be compromised. I have lived in like kind of strange cooperative living communities in the past. And the conclusion that I took away from that is that even though these communities were really flawed, I didn't think that they were necessarily more flawed than the rest of the world. So I wasn't like mad that people were trying something different. But I also like have never lived in a community where like a character like Larkin, who is the cult leader of the group and who does in fact have like a really weirdly sexually manipulative relationship with a lot of women in the house, experience that. So maybe I would feel differently if I did.
0: Yeah, really, it does come down in many ways to how ingrained the notions of power are in a society that is sexist, ultimately. Yes. And that those are inculcated at a very, very early age in the family, and then they become very difficult to overcome.
1: Yeah.
0: Did you want to say something more about that?
1: Oh, I was going to just say that I think that's true. And I did try to complicate this a little bit too, because like one of like the main themes of the book is Rishi's like dealings with men and her like sort of philosophical question, like, is it ever going to be possible for me to engage with men on equal footing? Like, is this a battle worth fighting, or is it maybe one worth exiting? And like, you see her having relationships with men that like, in many ways, Rishi is the one in charge of most of her dealings with men. Like the first man that she sleeps with, who later gets me too'd, but not by her.

0: the black and white.
1: I really did appreciate the moral and ethical nuances in this book. I mean, these were real people, you know, with their contradictions, which is always much more interesting than characters who are just cut from a pattern cloth. Rishi is in control until she's not. And we won't say why she's not, but the novel explores consent, sexual consent through the institutional training at her college. There's sexual experimentation and talking about, you know, how people give consent and they don't, the character's own assumptions. But talk about when that breaks down and what happens to Rishi. Again, you know, it's always difficult in a novel. I don't want to give anything away. So I'll let you talk about that as much as you want. But how Rishi confronts the breakdown of her assumptions about the safety that she thinks she's created around her?
2: That's a great question. I think that one of the main themes that I was trying to explore in this book and that I think about a lot as a person is the question of agency. Like, to what degree we have the ability to build lives that are different from what like structures of power would have for us. And also, like, it's not even just big structures of power. Like, Rishi is also probably battling against like her own maybe adverse brain chemistry and like maybe like inheritances from like her mom and stuff in terms of like how her mind works. But like, yeah, one of the big forces that this novel contends with is like, is it possible for women to have safe, equal, and liberatory sex with men? Which is not like far from, I think, the question that maybe like sexual liberation was asking in like a previous generation. And Rishi is someone who has come up after the very sex positive millennial movement that I would say did have its brakes pulled by Me Too, when like people were kind of structurally forced to confront like, okay, like it's not as good as we think it is. Like, this kind of like patterns of endemic sexual violence are in fact really ingrained and just haven't been talked about as loudly as they should. So Rishi is like kind of like in this like halfway generation with her friends where they're entering the sexual landscape with the sobering knowledge of Me Too. Like, the girls go into this with a hatred of men. They make jokes to the effect of like, we hate men. Like, they even use the word Me Too quite flippantly as a verb to describe like, oh, we're going to have to go Me Too this guy's ass if he does something. So they are like aware of the dangers of what they're going into. And the institutions around them are sort of scrambling to keep up. Like, there is a really comic scene early on in the book where everyone is required to take sex ed, which to Rishi is like hilarious because like this might be like the one opportunity to get everyone together into a room and be like, don't assault each other, don't traumatize each other, like be safe. But instead it's done in a pretty hilarious and boring way. And Rishi ends up like skipping to go smoke weed. So she doesn't even stick around for the lesson. But I think that like something that I wanted to push at with this book is that none of the cases of violence at the hands of men are of a form that is recognizable as like a dude in an alleyway like grabs you or like getting mugged by a stranger or something, or not even necessarily by someone who is like a violent abuser. But a lot of it does boil down to some degree of mutual incomprehensibility. Again, like Rishi has a really adverse interaction with a man at the end of the book where they both walked away from that scenario with very different ideas of what happened, which I think is true for many women who like would consider themselves survivors of some kind of violence. And Rishi at the time tries to justify it to herself. She wonders if maybe she again blames their algorithms, like maybe what he was seeing showed him a certain sexual norm and what she has been growing up observing is something totally different. I think that these are like uncomfortable questions I've had in conversations with friends, like off the record, but not seen portrayed in fiction. So I think I wanted to do that.
1: Yeah. And it seems strange in many ways that Gen Z has grown up with so much sex ed, and yet there seems to be such an anti-feminist backlash that has occurred, and men have often not stepped up to the plate. At least that's what it appears. What's been your experience and why do you think this has happened?
2: I think that we are experiencing what could be some kind of what people have described as like interregnum between like two sort of like periods of social norms. Because like on one hand, I think like men still operate with a level of entitlement, but that is not backed up by the material realities of a lot of women. Like, women at this point tend to be more educated than men, out earning men,

0: the playing field has shifted in weird ways. And I think this old order is trying so desperately to defend itself. And I think it's no surprise that this is the moment that being a trad wife is like a psyop that's being pushed on young women on social media, or even that we're having the rug politically pulled out from under our feet with the reversal of Roe v. Wade and stuff. But I think that despite these what strike me as conservative attempts to put young women back in their place, these trends of increased education and financial mobility, are probably going to keep rolling. And I think that is going to result in a gap between young men and women that I'm not sure can be healed in one generation. I think that for me and for Rishi, the solution is to just not think about men, and we're queer. So that is an option that is the future for us. But yeah, it's a really hard question. I think it's hard to see how it's going to play out.
1: So finally, I was really struck by something in the last page and also in the acknowledgments, where you invoke Baldwin, James Baldwin's idea that reading reveals our supposedly unprecedented pain as a connection to others. And this came, I read this one day after I'd interviewed Nicholas Boggs, who has written a wonderful biography of Baldwin, and we spoke about that. So talk about, and she also says about herself, Rishi says, there are no happy endings. The best we can hope for is ambiguity. She feels that her feelings are slow and long, and they will cause her pain, but also make her extra susceptible to art, which is, I think, something of what Baldwin was saying, as well as the pain. Pain creates a connection that we have with others. So I wonder if you could just elaborate on that.
0: Yeah, I mean, I think that James Baldwin is someone that I look up to personally as a massive inspiration. I'm actually so excited. I went to Nicholas Boggs' talk in New York recently. I bought the book. I'm reading it right now. I think that Baldwin is someone who also had really big feelings, a lot of drama, and suffered from a lot of interpersonal lore. And I think that he is a certain type of person in the world who I think a character like Rishi would probably relate to. In fact, a little Easter egg I even dropped in the book is that Rishi takes a James Baldwin class in college. But I think that that idea that some people, their orientation towards the world just is that of deep feeling. And I think a lot of those traits cluster in maybe artists and also queer people, of which James Baldwin and Rishi are both. I think that for her, she will need, as a character, if I were trying to imagine what the future would hold for her, she would probably need more mentors and models of people who are able to transmute their big feelings into a lifestyle that is relatively sustainable, stable, and hopefully makes good art. And I do think that someone like James Baldwin, for her too, would probably be a big inspiration.
1: And no doubt for you as well.
0: Yeah.
1: Well, it's a terrific book. I loved it. Wonderfully written, very funny. You have mentioned the humor. We haven't talked much about it, but I laughed out loud quite a few times. Unprecedented times. Malavika Kanan, thank you so much for talking with us.
0: Thank you so much. Yeah, this was a really great conversation and really thoughtful questions. I really appreciated this.
1: Unprecedented Times is out from Macmillan. Next, The Animal Room. Stay tuned after the break.

0: 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I'm Francesca Rhiannon. 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Lauren Acampora's The Animal Room is a collection of connected stories about animals. But as we talk about in this interview, it's really a book about people. Acampora uses our complicated relationships with animals as a lens for looking at care, power, fear, privilege, and empathy. Her characters encounter animals as beloved companions, objects of scientific research, food, wildlife, and creatures whose lives intersect unexpectedly with our own. And those encounters raise some difficult questions. Why do we lavish love on some animals while ignoring the suffering of others? What happens when care becomes control? Can we move from domination toward collaboration with animals and with one another? Acampora and I talk about parenthood and political polarization, mental health and identity, and why the creatures closest to us are so much easier to care about than those whose suffering remains distant and abstract. Let's listen now. Lauren Acampora, welcome to Writer's Voice.
1: Hi, how are you?
0: Very well. I loved your book, The Animal Room. It's a very profound and loving look at the relationship we have with animals. Mm-hmm. It's really not a book about animals, The Animal Room. It's about people seen through the lens of our relationships with them. And also, not just that, it's about people and their relationships with each other. And of course, we are animals. Tell us about this lens that you took and what moved you to take up that theme.
1: Since I was a child, I've always been fascinated by animals and stories about animals. I used to write those stories from when I could first pick up a pencil. All of my characters were rabbits, horses, dogs, cats, you name it. Typical for a child, I think. So many of the characters that we encounter in childhood fiction are animals. They're almost stand-ins for ourselves. However, the fascination never really went away for me. And as an adult, when I read the newspaper, if there's an article that features an animal in some way, shape, or form, I tend to save that article. There's something about those, especially instances when wildness encroaches upon our domestic lives. And this book is something that I knew I wanted to write for a long time because I knew that I had ideas for stories based on the news, based on anecdotal stories that I'd heard, such as there was an incident of deer hunting in this suburban neighborhood where I live and a conflict between neighbors that did happen. So I thought, you know, I really do need to collect fiction about animals, about our relationship with animals. What do they say about ourselves? And all of the different relationships that we have with animals, they're so varied and so complex and really based so much on the species and the context. And it can be everything from a treasured pet to a scientific lab animal to our meal, if we're eating meat or wearing leather or, you know, using therapy animals or putting animals to work, you know, on a farm or as a military help. It's just fascinating to me how we approach these other creatures that we share the planet with.
0: Yes. And so often we don't really think about that connection. I know I have gone through an evolution in my understanding of my relationship with animals. What about you?
1: Absolutely. Going from romanticizing animals, as I mentioned, as children with, you know, our stuffed animals that we attribute magical qualities to. The Velveteen Rabbit was one of my favorite stories as a child. The idea of there being our companions and sort of angelic figures, of course, then the ice water shock of realizing that food on my plate was made from the animals that I loved, and then the complexities that come with understanding scientific research and how we use animals for our benefit and how they're exploited, and also coming to terms with those complications. It's been a lifelong journey. And I think that if people are really honest about how we live with and exploit animals, it's a lot to get your head around and to have to be blind to a lot of suffering that happens. I was involved in animal activism when I was very young. I was like in middle school, and my friends and I used to call up and complain about, you know, circus animals, et cetera. But, you know, that went away, and I'm not an animal activist. However, I am sensitive to animal rights, and rather than being an activist, I'm just writing about them, and I try to do so in a neutral way.
0: Yeah, so let's actually start with that first one that is based on a real story. It is the first story in your book, and the theme is taken up from a different perspective in the last story as well. Tell us about this first one. You have Lee, who has just moved into a suburban area from New York City, and she has a next-door neighbor, Daryl Metzger, who's a hunter. What is this story about?
1: Well, for me, it's about parenthood. It's about the feeling of protectiveness that comes from being a mother. That was the impetus for the story. And it also has a political undercurrent with the deepening polarization that's been happening politically in the country over the last couple of decades, and some paranoia that I have seen, that I have felt myself in looking at neighbors and being suspicious or skeptical about how they might see the world politically, how they might see me or my family, and how that can very easily devolve into a feeling of being under siege or under threat from neighbors, from other Americans. And it's something that I think has just been worsening and worsening. And I try to combine that with the hormonal changes of pregnancy and the mama bear instincts of being, a parent of young children, and how those things together can be an explosive combination, as we see with Lee, who is spiraling into a really extreme place where she's starting to imagine things about her neighbor that may or not be real, and how dangerous she imagines he could be, just based on the fact that she's discovered he's been hunting in her backyard, which he's legally, allowed to do. And he has a little bit of an attitude when he speaks with her at the block party that she takes as an anti-woman, attitude that he has, that she takes as insulting or condescending and worse. And her husband is not able to bring her back from the brink of imagining the very worst about this next door neighbor. And I decided to tell that story as almost a horror story, like a suburban horror story of a woman who is possibly losing her mind or possibly truly under threat. And so I tried to keep that ambiguity intact until the last sentence. You mentioned Lee in the first story, Harvest, and her next door neighbor Daryl, who is the villain in that story. The last story, the last full story of the book called Pack, is told from Daryl's perspective. And that was the most fun story that I wrote in this book, taking Daryl's perspective. He's a retired police officer training a new police dog, and he, just like everyone, is the hero of his story and is well-intentioned and wants to do good in the world. He's trying to serve as a protector and behave as he thinks a man should behave. I think that that's important to see both how he comes across to his next-door neighbor, to a woman next door who finds him condescending and threatening, and how he sees himself and where those may or may not mesh. And then the very last tiny story in the collection shows the two of them now talking it out a little.
0: This is Writer's Voice, and I'm Francesca Rhiannon. I'm talking with Lauren Acampora about her collection of linked stories, The Animal Room. There's a recurring theme identified in these stories, and that is about care. All these characters have a different perspective to care. Lee is caring about her kids. Daryl is trying to do good in the world, as you just said. You have a wonderful story, Sentinel, which is about a young woman who thinks she is a canary, and she is being cared for by a psychotherapist. somewhat unsuccessfully, and she eventually goes to another therapist who takes a very different approach to care. I found this very interesting because it's a story on just on many levels of a man, of an older man who is seeing his way of doing things change and new ways coming in and not sure how he feels about that. A young woman who's kind of identified as a canary in the coal mine of the world that we have. So tell us about this story and these two different approaches and what you thought about them, approaches to care.
1: That's very interesting what you pointed out about care being an underlying theme through the book. And I think you're right. Every story features a character who cares deeply about something, sometimes to an extreme. And, you know, every character I write has really good intentions and they often go astray. However, you know, with Sentinel, I think you just put your finger right on it, the canary in the coal mine and the way that the world is changing, the way that mental health is conceived these days rather than how it used to be treated and thought of.
0: Having been a former psychotherapist myself and one who lived in a time where the transition you're talking about was just really beginning to happen. That is, one idea of care being very much top down from the expert to the patient, which I did not like. And I was, you know, much more interested in going from the other point of view, starting from where the patient was, even with working with patients on developing their own treatment plan, for example. So I just was curious about how you dealt with the new and the old, the young and the old, and what that meant for you.
1: The seed for the story came from a book that I had read, which I can never remember the title of, but it was about the brain and about the strangeness of the brain. And it was anecdotes about different phenomena or conditions or just stories. And there was one that always stayed in my mind, unsurprisingly, because it featured the idea of an animal. And it was about a patient somewhere in the Middle East. He was convinced that he was becoming a tiger. And he would look in the mirror and actually see his face becoming the face of a tiger and feel and see claws coming through his hands. And what a story, what a phenomenon. And the idea of lycanthropy, which is the werewolves that we all have heard of. And you know, there is the phenomenon of someone feeling as if they are a different species, another kind of animal, or identifying so strongly that it's hard to know, does the person believe that they are the animal or do they just identify with the features of that animal in a strong way? And I think that's such an interesting thing to think about. And with radiating meaning about what does it mean to try to access or interpret someone else's subjective identity and feeling. And so much is being discussed right now about identity and subjectivity. And it is not the place of others to label or tell someone what their identity actually is, what they feel inside, and how that's very difficult for someone in the medical field to deal with. And I wanted that story to remain, again, I always try to keep the ambiguity because it really is, it's not an easy answer. He sees it very black and white, the older psychotherapist, like this is a case of zoanthropy, it's a subset of schizophrenia. Here's a patient who needs treatment and it's not up to her. I'm telling her she needs this treatment to be able to live a normal life as a human being, as a young woman growing up in the world and going to college and doing her classes. And she's going into a birdcage and eating seed, and that's not okay. The younger caregiver comes from the newer approach, co-creating a regimen of care and not just labeling something black or white, schizophrenia. You know, who's to say? Who's to say what's delusion? You know, it's a spectrum of health, and it's very difficult to pinpoint what's healthy, what isn't. I keep coming back to these questions. I find them very interesting.
0: Well, in some ways, there are also questions about how we relate to animals, because one is from a point of view of dominance, and the other one is from the point of view of collaboration or equality in some way. I mean, when we you know, talk about the animal rights movement, we're talking about animals as persons. And I think it's actually the same controversy, or it comes from the same place. Mm-hmm. Both of them, in their own way, are thinking about how do we relate in a way that is good towards others. But one of them, I think, might be a more successful way of going forth in this world of a sixth extinction than the other.
1: Absolutely. Yeah, the dominance isn't working out so well. We have to figure out a way to collaborate both with the animals around us and with one another.
0: Exactly. Another story that gets to that idea, I'm thinking of the story Quarry. This is a couple who are wealthy enough to have a luxury safari in Africa, and they come back and they're telling their friends, another couple, about the safari. And here was another story in which I started out kind of judgmental and ended up just thinking, well, it makes a lot of sense what they're saying. I can be there myself. I am there myself. And how we deal with privilege in this world, I think, is very much at the heart of it. So I don't want to tell you about your stories. You tell me about that.
1: You're so good at it. You are. You are a fantastic reader, really thoughtful and perceptive. I appreciate that. I love to travel. My family, we travel as much as we can. And whenever we do, you know, I mean, I'll just go full on tourist wherever we're going. I love it. As a younger person, as a jaded, you know, teenager, I didn't want to ever come across as a tourist. I'm over that. You know, now we go out and go into the gift shops and I do all the tourist things and I love it. And I'm so grateful that we are able to do that. I appreciate it, and I do think it expands the view of the world and makes us more sensitive and empathetic people and just better educated people in the world. However, of course, tourism comes with so many layers of complicating ethics in terms of, I mean, we were in Barcelona a couple of years ago, and right before they started squirting water guns at tourists because they were overrunning the city and ruining the atmosphere of the old town. And we have many, you know, there's so many debates that can go on about tourism and what the benefits and the drawbacks and what is the middle ground? How can we be harmonious and be able to visit places while not destroying those places and being sensitive to the residents? And, Africa, I've never been there myself. This story was done completely by online research and reading books and, you know, talking to people. But that's got its own set of complications, and safari in particular, coming, and it's too rich to not include in this book, you know, with the idea of viewing animals as commodities almost, you know, the idea of, oh, I saw the lion, check, you know, I saw the wildebeest, check, you know, getting this bucket list item, and the animals are on the bucket list of the safari that you need to have seen the hyena and have to see a kill, check, you know, this idea that you can accumulate experiences as part of a well-lived life, or as you mentioned, privilege, a privileged life. And how do we see people of other countries or of other races? Is there a sense of, are we exploiting the animals? Are these tourists who are going on safari in Africa to some low-resourced places, are they exploiting those people? Or is it beneficial by bringing tourism dollars to communities that desperately need that and really rely on that? And of course, the tourists in question who go on the safari discover the rhinoceros poaching problem in South Africa and are horrified by that. But, you know, the undertone is they come to learn that very, very poor people in Mozambique are poaching for the rhino horns in order to make money. There's just a lot for them to think about, for the reader to think about, I should say, whether to them it seems like a cut and dry ethical problem that the rhinoceroses are being slaughtered. But there's another side as well.
0: Yeah, there is, actually. And there are controversies over conservation itself. And again, the same issues of approach towards conservation, whether it's something you helicopter in about and just care about the animals but not the people who are around the animals, and other ones that really fully engage the people who live in those areas to try to resolve some of those contradictions.
1: So it was an exploration of, as you mentioned, privilege, the complications of tourism and of conservation and the romanticization of animals as well.
0: Yes, but I was also struck by the real sincerity that I felt, particularly in the character of the wife who had been on safari, who was very much as told through her. Mm-hmm. She's deeply moved. It's a there's something real and authentic there, and something that she has learned from. It has changed her view of the world.
1: It truly has.
0: And so, you know, it's not somebody we can sneer at. These are the relationships, these are the objective institutions and relationships and class systems and economic systems we live with, and maybe the more we do contact each other, the better.
1: I'm happy that you said that these are not characters to sneer at, because I did write the story in a sort of light satire. However, it wasn't meant to be purely satirical. There is an authenticity there, and these characters were not meant to be sneered at. I think some people have read that story as parody, as satire. That's not how I meant it. I meant those characters to be more sympathetic than I'm afraid they came across to some readers. But I'm glad to hear that you read it the way I intended.
0: So, final question. This is a book very much about how people relate to animals, but of course also how people relate to the animals that are other people. The lessons in the book, I don't mean lessons in a kind of dreary way at all, but the lessons that I took from the book, the things that it made me think about ethical stances. And there's also the whole question of how we deal with each other as people. How we deal with animals is a mirror on how we deal with each other in this world. And I just wonder if there's some thoughts you might leave us about that after having written this book.
1: I think that there's a real parallel. I mean, the animals that are the closest to us are the ones that we are most, that we're quickest to protect and treasure and seek to understand. You know, we keep our pets and we know everything about them and are very sensitive to their needs and do our best to care and understand them. Animals that are in a factory farm in the Midwest that are being mistreated, they're out of sight and are an abstraction. Right. We are not spending as much time or energy thinking of those animals and what they may be experiencing. And the same is true of humans. The humans that are in our general in our close vicinity, our neighbors and our family, very closely attuned to, very we care for deeply, or at least are willing to extend effort or care for. And whereas halfway across the world, you hear about a humanitarian crisis, it's abstract, and it's hard to comprehend, and it takes a lot more to care or make concrete actions to ameliorate. Those closest to us are the ones to which we tend to extend care, and the ones that are far are more abstract. And the same is true of humans as animals.
0: And we forget that we're as connected to them as we are to the people that we know.
1: Absolutely.
0: Well, Laura Acampora, I want to thank you so much for telling us about your wonderful collection of stories, The Animal Room. I look forward to more from you. Thanks again.
1: Thank you so much, Francesca. That's been great.
0: The Animal Room is out from Grove Press. That's it this week for Writer's Voice. Listen again for free, check out our archives, and find out more about this week's guests. You can find our social media links there too. And don't forget to subscribe, like, and link to our podcast. It really helps to spread the word about the show. I'm Francesca Rhiannon.

0: Mark in Oakland. Hey, Mark, what's on your mind today?
1: Hey, Tom, I wanted to ask if you've ever been up to Alaska.
0: Yeah, man, several times, many times.
1: You've been to Anchorage?
0: I've been to Anchorage multiple times, yeah.
1: Excellent.
0: I used to be on a radio station in Anchorage. In fact, we did our show from Anchorage.
1: What year, Tom?
0: That would have been around 2007, 8, 9, something like that.
1: Well, I grew up there from 1959 until I left the state in 1978 to move to California. Uh-huh. But one of my first memories when I was 4 years old was Dwight Eisenhower came up there to do a motorcade up Fourth Avenue.
0: Oh, really?
1: To commemorate the statehood, like Alaska became a state. So he came up right there in 60. And I remember he was in a black convertible, and the top was down. And, it was kind of an interesting time. It was a very small rural environment.

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0: Hello and welcome to Background Briefing, available 24/7 at backgroundbriefing.org. I'm Ian Masters, and today we'll look into a number of stories and issues in the news. We'll begin with Sunday's elections in Brazil, which produced results incumbent President Lula da Silva running for his fourth non-consecutive term, called unexpected, with Bolsonaro's son Flavio ahead with 56 million votes to Lula's 53.7 million. We'll assess the chances of the son of the right-wing thug now in jail winning in the October 25 runoff following a rightward shift in recent Latin American elections in Colombia, Chile and Honduras. Joining us from Brazil is James Green, Professor Emeritus of Brazilian History and Culture at Brown University and the President of the Board of Directors of the Washington Brazil Office. He has worked on issues related to Brazil for 50 years and is the author or co-editor of 13 books related to Brazil and Latin America. Then, following Sam Altman of OpenAI's announcement that we should accept, quote, bad things from AI in exchange for, quote, the benefits of this technology, we'll examine Trump's refusal to heed the warnings from within the tech industry, which might end up being his most asinine legacy, with Sasha Abramsky, who writes the Authoritarian Watch column for The Nation. He's the author of several books, including Breadline USA, American Furies, The American Way of Poverty, and Chaos Comes Calling, The Battle Against the Far-Right Takeover of Small-Town America. His latest book is American Carnage, How Trump, Musk, and Doge Butchered the U.S. Government. And his latest article at The Nation's Authoritarian Watch we'll discuss is Trump is Trusting Tech Companies to Self-Police AI. What could go wrong? Then finally, we'll explore why Trump is so afraid of what is in the Epstein files he has fought so hard to suppress. Joining us to discuss if Trump loses the House and possibly the Senate in the November elections, he's likely to have Todd Blanche and Cash Patel destroy the incriminating documents, is David K. Johnston, a Pulitzer Prize-winning investigative reporter and best-selling author of The Making of Donald Trump. A 13-year veteran of the New York Times, he won the Pulitzer Prize. And his latest book is The Big Cheat, How Donald Trump Fleeced America and Enriched Himself and His Family. He's also a professor at the Rochester Institute for Technology and the co-founder of DCReport.org. And joining us now from Brazil is James Green, Professor Emeritus of Brazilian History and Culture at Brown University and the President of the Board of Directors of the Washington Brazil Office. Welcome to Background Briefing, James Green.
1: Great to be here.
0: Well, thanks for joining us, James. And obviously, the elections in Brazil over on yesterday, Sunday, were a sort of unpleasant surprise for the incumbent President Lula. He said something to that effect. I was unfortunately surprised. So what's your sense then of where things stand with this runoff on October the 25th?
1: Right. So the results were that Flavio Bolsonaro won 47% of the vote and Lula won 45.1%. So there's a margin of difference of 1.9%. And because neither of the two got an absolute majority of valid votes, there was a runoff election. And so there's several challenges here. The first challenge is that there were other candidates from the right and the far right running. They got about 8% of the votes. And one of the candidates in the past has said he would not support Lula or Flavio Bolsonaro, but it's not clear what will happen to his supporters. And it's speculated that the other supporters of the other candidates will break towards Flavio as opposed to Lula. And so that means that really more votes could go to Flavio than in the first round than to Lula, because there's no real significant sector on the left, to the left of Lula, that could bring new votes to him. So the big question then is, how do you reach out to people who didn't vote in the first round of the elections? Now, voting is obligatory in Brazil, but people can get out of voting by simply justifying why they couldn't vote that day and sending a message on an application. So there's 20% of the people who could have were eligible to vote did not vote, which is about 30 million people, including people over the age of 70 who are not required to vote but did not vote. So the left has a possibility of mobilizing among people or reaching out to people who didn't vote in the first round for whatever reason for them to vote in the second round. But it's going to be a very difficult uphill battle for Lula to win the elections on the second round. It's never happened before that the person who leading in the first round didn't win the second round in a presidential election since the return to democracy. So this is the challenge that the Workers' Party and the left has right now.
0: So is this to say then that there's a lot of disaffection in the electorate in Brazil, both for the right and the left?
1: So the country is very polarized, and I think this is an anti-establishment kind of vote to a certain extent for many, many people, much less ideological for some than it is. We're not satisfied with what the Workers' Party has done, even though unemployment has gone down. We don't see an improvement in our lives on a day-to-day basis. This is what, you know, Biden faced 4 years ago, and this is what Trump is facing today. And I think this is something that's facing many ordinary, everyday voters in the country, that the cost of living has been much higher than they've been able to keep up with. Many people are in debt. Interest rates are high here. And so these are kind of day-to-day bread and butter issues, which have affected many voters, I believe. There's also extremely strong anti-Lula sentiment that's been generated over the years by the right and the far right, and a very strong evangelical Christian movement, which generally supports the right and the far right, that is very effectively mobilized. And so Flavio managed to mobilize his base of support very effectively, and the Workers' Party was not able to do it as well.
0: So does Lula have a similar problem with Trump? Of course, Trump is 80 years old as well as Lula's being 80 years old. I don't know that Lula's losing it like Trump is.
1: There has always been a question about how old he is, and he needs to be replaced with someone much younger. But that really didn't become the most important part of the campaign. The most important parts of the campaign were a rejection of what people consider to be a government that didn't fulfill its promises or its expectations, or from people who are just very strongly ideologically either tired of or against the Workers' Party and its program, or people who are very much in favor of a more conservative view of how Brazil should be organized and run over social questions, cultural questions, moral questions as well. So the big challenge now, and the problem with this election, is that there's no clear future front runner on the left to replace Lula. And this, if he loses, will be his last election. And so this opens the door for the right being in power, not just 4 years, but more than 4 years, which is extremely disconcerting.
0: But it looks as though the Liberal Party, Bolsonaro's party, increased its representation in the Senate from 15 to 28 seats, which is a pretty strong result. In fact, the strongest result since Brazil returned to democracy in 1985. They also secured 121 seats in the lower house, and that's up from 98 seats currently. So even if Lula were to make a comeback and win in the runoff election on October the 25th, he'd be facing a hostile parliament, would he not?
1: Right. And he knew that. I mean, this was expected by everyone. We didn't expect the Liberal Party, which is not a Liberal Party, just as that name, the names of political parties in Brazil have, in most cases, very little relationship to their actual political beliefs and program. But no, this was expected. And he had a rough time in the current Congress as well. What was the big concern was would there be enough votes with this block to carry out impeachments, including members of the Supreme Court? Or even Lula. And I will be very honest with you. I think if Lula loses the election, I think this Congress will try at some point to try to carry out an impeachment against Lula. The first thing that Flavio will do is he'll pardon his father, or have the Congress pardon his father, release him from the 27-year sentence. He's currently under house arrest. And also the thousands of other people who are involved in the rioting that occupied the government buildings on the 8th of January 2023 after Bolsonaro lost the election. And that's a real defeat for democracy in Brazil, because for the first time, after having had a dictatorship for 21 years, the Supreme Court ruled against revolting military and civilians, including the former president, Jair Bolsonaro, and actually put them in jail. Whereas during the military regime, which tortured indiscriminately its detainees, not a single member of the military was ever punished for the crimes against humanity that they committed because of an amnesty law that was later upheld by the Supreme Court. So it's going to be a big setback for not only human rights, but social justice as a whole. The social programs that the Workers' Party has developed and strengthened over the years, some of which people think of them as something that is just a given, and they don't really understand that it's not only something that was founded and developed in many cases by the Workers' Party, but can be taken away by the far right. And I think we're going to see, much like in the United States, if Flavia wins the election, the same playbook, closer connections to the U.S., turning over the making deals with the United States to be able to turn over rare earth minerals to the United States without really any significant benefit to Brazil, alignment with the far right throughout Latin America in the Shield of the Americas, and really dismantling many of the social programs that have made a big difference in the reality of the country and the kind of the diminishing of poverty and misery in the country.
0: So in terms of the possibility or the likelihood of impeachment against Lula if he loses, Bolsonaro's team are trying to link Lula to the biggest bank fraud case in Brazilian history, where there was a payout of $8 billion to about 800,000 victims. It turns out that actually, if anybody should go to jail, it's the Bolsonaro people.
1: Exactly. No, and Lula has not been implicated at all. But the problem is that one of the people that was involved in some very strange ways receiving resources from this bank was Alexandre Moraes, who was a Supreme Court justice who actually oversaw the trial of Bolsonaro. And there's a big move to want to impeach him. I'm not sure that there'll be the votes in the Congress to do that. There could be. The problem with this is that this banker basically paid off many, many people across the board, not only politicians, but also members of the Supreme Court. So there are actually five members of the Supreme Court in some way or another are implicated in this corruption of this bank that went bankrupt and has caused the loss of billions of dollars. It's across the board, though. I mean, it's not just people on the left, it's people on the right. And so it might be very hard for Bolsonaro and his supporters to actually end up successfully go against some members of the Supreme Court and not others. But regardless of that, four members, there's one seat vacant in the Supreme Court now. Lula was not able to place. And now there will be four people up in the next 4 years because of term of age limitations in Brazil. People are forcibly retired after a given age. And so Flavio Bolsonaro, if he wins, will have a way to entirely reshape the Supreme Court and turn it into something that is extremely conservative and supports conservative movements and ideologies and ideas in the country.
0: So let's look at this in the broader context of a rightward shift in Latin America and South America. Colombia, of course, drifted to the right in its June the 21st elections, and Honduras last November. And now there's a possibility of Brazil. What's driving that? I mean, it's also happening, of course, in Europe with the AfD gaining in Germany and the National Front in France, etc. What's the local flavor of why the right is in a resurgence?
1: So there are many, many reasons for this, and I could probably list 20 different factors involved in it. It's a very complex question, but one of them, I think, is that I think since the end of the Soviet Union, in Latin America and especially Brazil, there remained a very strong kind of Marxist left that had a certain amount of support and very strong anti-American sentiment, which kind of reinforced that, combined with a social democracy model, which has not been able to meet the needs of the country because the country is kind of tied in a structure that prevents the kinds of social democracy programs fully funded that could really address people's needs. Now, Lula has done that to the extent possible. But for example, it's been impossible in Brazil to tax the rich. And they don't get taxed. Who gets taxed is the middle class and the lower classes. And there's a lot of sentiment against that. Lula is facing, as in many parts of Latin America, the economic crisis, in part due to the international oil crisis, but also other factors in that regard. The tariffs have caused disruption, including in Brazil. And in fact, some people on the right make the argument that Flavio, having good relations with the White House, will be able to negotiate good tariffs between the two countries. I'm not sure that will happen, but we'll see if that is the case, if Flavio actually wins the elections. So to a certain extent, the left has not been able to meet the needs of ordinary people, but they have promoted a notion that they are doing that, and they promise a lot, and then people get frustrated when it doesn't happen. I mean, that's one of the many different reasons that's going on. I think we're in a continental shift to the right, and maybe a world shift to the right, which is extremely alarming. And we see the trends in Europe as well. I'm not sure how long that will last. Obviously, the United States is in a different dynamic right now, in part because, you know, Trump has not fulfilled a single of his promises and carried the country into a war that's extremely unpopular and causing the economic disruption of the economy in the United States. And I think, although that's had an impact on Latin America, it's not as great as it is in the United States. Brazil has more oil reserves and more energy sources than just relying on importing of petroleum from abroad. But these are some of the many factors, I think, that are leading not only to be a shift in the right in Brazil, but a shift in the right in Latin America as a whole. And hopefully, over a period of time, this process will play out, and then there'll be a more of a shift to the left again as a new generation of leftists articulate plans and programs that are real, that can actually be implemented and meet the needs of ordinary people.
0: So what's the explanation then for the emergence of the evangelical vote? I think they call it the Pentecostal vote in Brazil.
1: So until the 1970s, 80s, 90% of Brazilians would have declared themselves either Catholic or of another religion, whether it's Judaism or Muslim or an Afro-Brazilian religion called Candomblé. But historically, mainstream evangelical or Protestant churches did missionary work in Brazil, the Assembly of God, the mainstream Methodist, Presbyterian, Unitarian congregationals all had missionaries here. They set up schools, they built support. But in the 70s into the 80s is when they started to grow significantly. And in part that was because Pope John Paul II, who was the Polish Pope who came to power and basically undermined and the left wing of the Catholic Church that was following what we call now liberation theology and really involved in grassroots organizing and support of poor people. And when the liberation theology led church peoples, bishops, archbishops, and ordinary priests and nuns and lay people were sidelined by the conservative turn in the Catholic Church, this opened a space for the evangelical Christians, because many of these churches provide basic, not only spiritual responses to people's anxieties and their needs, but also objective networks, support networks, informational networks about where you can get a job, people supporting each other, going through difficult times. All of this the churches have offered when there was a vacuum within these poor communities with the withdrawal or the weakening of the left wing of the Catholic Church. And at the same time, in the case of Brazil, the Workers' Party in the late 80s and 90s was growing. And therefore, instead of continuing to do grassroots neighborhood organizing, their best members and militants were kind of sucked into local governments as bureaucrats or involved in union organizing or as officials. And then you kind of depleted this grassroots organizing, again, opening the spaces to the evangelical Christians who come in. And because also people have understood that a church can be a good business, there's hundreds of thousands, and I'm not exaggerating, of small storefront churches in every single poor community in the country, competing for members, competing for their 10% tithes, and they're small businesses that meet people's needs, and therefore they're very popular. And so I think this strength is real. It addresses people's economic and spiritual and emotional challenges and problems in life, and the left did not fill that gap, did not go into those places thinking that good social programs, neutrally given to everyone in the country, not based on political allegiance, would be the way that they would retain long-term allegiance of the poor to their parties, to their cause.
0: Well, it looks like the new American Pope has got a lot of work on his hand, right?
1: He certainly does. And I think it's not just a question of the Pope from the top, but really the grassroots organizing from below. Today, everyone who voted for Lula is in crisis and depression. They're hand-wringing. They're writing on their WhatsApp, what went wrong? What went wrong? What did we do wrong? As opposed to doing what we remember from Joe Hill, don't mourn, organize. In other words, it is theoretically possible, although extremely difficult, because I think people are not prepared to do this, for every single Brazilian to find three people who didn't vote for whatever reason, because it was raining. For example, yesterday there was a downpour between 3 and 4 o'clock. The polls closed at 5. I know three people who didn't vote because it was raining. They all would have voted for Lula. So this question of really organizing the grassroots is essential. And it's the way people think of organizing today is posting among your friends on the internet, and somehow that will make everything fine. And it really is just speaking to other people in the same bubble, as opposed to talking to people across ideological lines or across social lines to see if you can convince people to vote one way or the other.
0: Well, James Green, I thank you so much for joining us here today.
1: It's my pleasure, Ian. Anytime.
0: We're going to take a brief station break and back looking into Sam Altman's announcement that we should accept bad things from AI in exchange for the benefits of this technology. So what could go wrong?

0: Welcome back. I'm Ian Masters, and this is Background Briefing, available 24/7 at backgroundbriefing.org. And joining us now is Sasha Abramsky, who writes the Authoritarian Watch column for The Nation and is the author of several books, including Breadline USA, American Furies, The American Way of Poverty, and Chaos Comes Calling, The Battle Against a Far-Right Takeover of Small-Town America. His latest book is American Carnage, How Trump, Musk, and Doge Butchered the U.S. Government. And his latest article at The Nation's Authoritarian Watch is Trump is Trusting Tech Companies to Self-Police AI. What could go wrong? Welcome to Background Briefing, Sasha Abramsky.
1: Good to be on again, Ian. Thanks for having me.
0: Well, thanks for joining us. And Sam Altman just of OpenAI just announced that we should accept, quote, bad things from AI in exchange for, quote, the benefits of this technology. Now, I take it that you are not reassured by Sam Altman's latest announcement.
1: Not remotely. I mean, these tech giants over the last 5 to 10 years have developed a technology that is quite clearly a Frankenstein's monster. There are benefits. I mean, it's no doubt that when you have that much computing power, you will create pattern recognition systems that can, for example, develop medicine quicker. There's no doubt about that. But what we are seeing at this point is time and again, the AI companies losing control of their own creations. And we're hearing these stories of rogue AI agents, of swarms of AI agents that are working out ways to coordinate and to collaborate, to do things that they weren't trained to do things that benefit them, not humanity. And that's extraordinarily dangerous. Now, I'm not a computer scientist. I'm not a physicist. You don't have to take my words for it. Take the warnings that are being given by people from within OpenAI or people from within Anthropic, people from within all of these different artificial intelligence research labs that are coming out in the last few months and saying, we've got a real problem here because there's no political regulation. It's this Wild West free-for-all technologically. It's being promoted ad nauseum by the Trump administration, which thinks they can make a quick bang for the buck on it. And it's doing things that could be extraordinarily dangerous to humanity. And we're seeing these numbers bandied about by not maybe Sam Altman himself, but by Sam Altman's colleagues saying, well, yes, there's a 10% or there's a 20% chance that humanity will

0: I find frightening about this latest extinction event, given the prophecies from people inside the business, the AI world, that we could have an extinction event within 10 years as a result of AI. The last extinction event was Alamogordo, the atomic bomb, back in 1945. But that was a government program. That had massive government control over the scientists and over the technology. There's no government control over AI. These are Silicon Valley bros out on their own. There's no transparency. And I noticed at the press conference the other day with Trump at the White House, after he'd held this meeting with the top tech leaders, where he agreed, quote, that they must self-police. So Trump's standing there. They're all standing behind him. They don't say a damn thing. He's like a puppet. They're the power behind the scene, aren't they?
1: Well, I mean, any industry that is that powerful and is then told all you have to do is self-police, it's a recipe for disaster, because definitionally they're private corporations. Definitionally they answer to their shareholders. Definitionally they're in the business to make money, not to encourage the public good. Now, we can get carried away with all the sort of technological benefits of AI, of which there may be many. But at the end of the day, these are some of the wealthiest companies on earth, and they're looking to improve their bottom line. So for Trump to say, well, it's quite good enough for Sam Altman and Dario Maglione and Elon Musk and all the other tech leaders to self-police, we wouldn't do that with any other industry. If there was an industry that powerful, developing tools that potentially deadly, we would have international cooperation to make sure that that industry was developed responsibly. And instead, what Trump's doing is the exact reverse. They're asking for a hands-off approach. They're making it all but impossible for states to put in place their own regulations. They're putting all this diplomatic pressure on European allies and other allies to not regulate AI. And Trump is on record as saying, well, basically, the only thing we need is a high-intellect president. He literally said that the other day, that is what we need to regulate AI. Well, that's absolute nonsense. We need a regulatory system. We need kill switches that can prevent these technologies from going rogue. And we need protections to prevent those technologies destroying millions and maybe tens of millions of jobs over the coming years. Because that's the other thing. Even if there isn't a literal apocalypse, even if AI systems don't go rogue and take over nuclear command and control systems, even if AI doesn't go rogue and develop bioweapons that will kill millions of people, the more mundane risk is that AI just renders millions and millions of workers obsolete. And that's going to make a few people an awful lot of money, but it's going to make a lot of people immiserated. And that's the conversation we should be having over the coming years.
0: But isn't it clear that only a handful of people, these powerful oligarchs and their top scientists within these companies that have no transparency but enormous wealth, only they know what's going on?
1: I'm not even sure they know what's going on. The extraordinary thing about AI is these systems are so complicated, and these artificial neural networks are so complicated, that the AI researchers themselves don't fully understand what's going on inside the AI systems. And there's an awful lot of people out there now within the AI community starting to say, well, maybe we're creating these things with a silicon consciousness. And, you know, a few years ago, that was absolutely, you know, off the charts, sort of crazy. Nobody serious a few years ago was saying that we were developing machines with a self-consciousness. But now some of the top researchers in the world of AI are saying, we need to examine this. We're not quite sure how consciousness is generated. We don't know how it's generated in humanity. You know, there's no scientist out there who can pinpoint exactly how human self-consciousness emerges. We can't physically locate it in the brain. We don't know whether it is a physical presence or is just literally this sort of miasma that gets created by other biological functions. Nobody knows that. Philosophers of mind don't know it. Scientists don't know it. Medics don't know it. Nobody can tell you exactly what human self-consciousness is. But we know it exists. We know that we are creatures that have a sense of self. And very, very intelligent philosophers and very intelligent scientists in the world of AI are now starting to say that there are signs that these machines that we are creating and these computer codes that we are creating are beginning to exhibit that kind of self-conscious, self-referential system. Well, again, that's pretty horrifying, because any

0: super intelligent being with self-consciousness will ultimately have its own agenda. I mean, that's what evolution tells us. Evolution isn't restricted to just the kind of evolution that generated humanity. If we create other creatures with a sense of self-consciousness, even if they're silicon-based, even if they're computer code-based, if they start thinking autonomously, we aren't necessarily going to have the means to rein them in so that they only serve humanity. And that's an extraordinarily short-sighted thing. Some of the best scientists in the world are now stampeding ahead to create a set of things. And I'm using that word because I can't think of a more precise word, but to create a set of things that may ultimately have a survival agenda different from humanity's. That's a huge risk we're taking.
1: So, Sasha, you write in your article at The Nation, Trump is trusting tech companies to self-police AI. What could go wrong? You say that Descartes' famous adage, I think, therefore I am, is among the most important phrases ever written in philosophy. Just expand on that, if you will, in the last few minutes.
0: Well, I'm not a philosopher of mind, but I did study philosophy at university, and one of the most interesting philosophers I ever read was René Descartes. And Descartes sort of comes at knowledge and comes at the idea of self from a very skeptical stance. Would he start his project is to break down everything and to get to a place of minimal certainty and then rebuild knowledge from the ground up. And so he starts deconstructing everything. He starts breaking everything down. And he finally says, here's the bottom, here's where I can't break it down anymore. The mere fact that I think, and the mere fact that I know that I think, is proof of my existence. I think, therefore I am. Well, if that's good enough for humanity, if these tech companies really are close to creating what they call AGI, artificial general intelligence, which basically means that they're creating machines that replicate or maybe even do it faster and better, the processes of thinking that humans do. At some point, those machines are going to become self-referential. Now, I do have a friend in England. He's a philosopher of mind. And he says, as long as they're disembodied, as long as it's just computer code and there's no physicality to it, they're not really going to be self-conscious because they have no engagement with the physical world. But the thing is, Elon Musk and other tech leaders are now talking about mass producing AI robots, mass producing robots with physical sensors so they can see and they can hear and they can otherwise physically interact with the world. And they have AI capacities. Well, at that point, you're getting perilously close to being able to create artificial thinking machines which have a physical presence in the world. And that's where I come back to what René Descartes was saying. If those machines are thinking and interacting with the world, there is something there ultimately that will be doing the thinking. And even if it's just generated by computer code, maybe at a certain point we create such sophisticated systems that those systems in turn create a form of self-consciousness. In the same way as the human system got so complex that eventually a self-consciousness emerged out of the biological features of humanity. And I'm not saying that will happen. It could just be something in the realm of science fiction that never happens. What I'm saying is that there are senior figures in the world of AI who think that it could happen and think it poses an enormous risk to humanity if it does.
1: Well, just in closing, Putin once said that whoever controls AI will control the battlefield. And we already know, apparently, in this war between Ukraine defending itself against a Russian invasion, that the Ukrainians have sent out robots that have both killed people, and Russian soldiers have surrendered to a robot. So we're not that far away, are we?
0: No, we're not. And actually, last week, the Pentagon announced, or whatever it's called now, the Department of War, Pete Hegseth's organization announced last week a multi-billion dollar investment in autonomous warfare. I think it was $74 billion is going to be spent on developing these autonomous warfare systems. And they put people in charge who, by no stretch of the imagination, should be in charge of working out what these machines can do without human input. But the two people he put in charge were Elon Musk, who, look at his track record. He's a full-fledged white nationalist. He believes that empathy is, civilizational suicide. He's one of the most irresponsible human beings. He uses his platform in the most irresponsible way. But Elon Musk is now one of the two people in charge of developing these autonomous warfare systems and structures. And the other one is Newt Gingrich, who spent a large part of his political career trying to blow things up just because he was bored. He's a flamethrower. And you put those two people in charge and you create autonomous warfare systems. Again, what could go wrong? Well, an awful lot could go wrong because you're empowering incredibly intelligent machines with incredible powers of warfare, and then you're taking humanity out of the equation.
1: Well, Sasha Abramsky, I thank you so much for joining us here today.
0: Ian, it's always a pleasure. Thank you.
1: We're going to take a brief station break and back exploring why Trump is so afraid of what is in the Epstein files he has fought so hard to suppress. And we were discussing whether or not, if Trump loses the House and Senate in November, he'll have Todd Blanche and Kash Patel destroy the incriminating documents.

0: Welcome back. I'm Ian Masters, and this is Background Briefing, available 24-7 at backgroundbriefing.org. And joining us now, David K. Johnston, the Pulitzer Prize-winning investigative reporter and best-selling author of The Making of Donald Trump, a 13-year veteran of the New York Times. He won the Pulitzer Prize, and his latest book is The Big Cheat, How Donald Trump Fleeced America and Enriched Himself and His Family. He's also a professor at the Rochester Institute of Technology and the co-founder of DCReport.org. And David will be joining me for a live conversation next Sunday, October the 11th at 6:30 p.m. at the New Parkway Theatre in Oakland. And a link to purchase tickets can be found on today's show description at backgroundbriefing.org or by donating to KPFA at 1-800-439-5732 or at kpfa.org for a pledge of $25 or more. Welcome to Background Briefing, David K. Johnston.
1: Well, good to be with you again, Ian.
0: Well, thanks for joining us, David. And on 60 Minutes over this weekend, Tom Tillis, outgoing Republican senator of North Carolina, warned of another January the 6th. So what's going on with our electoral system here in the United States? Because the Republicans can win an election by one vote and call it a mandate, but the Democrats have to win by a landslide in order to get into power. What's happened? Has the playing field been so tilted?
1: Well, there are a number of people high up in the economic order in this country, Peter Thiel and Elon Musk and Donald Trump being excellent examples, who simply do not believe in democracy, and they have no regard for their fellow Americans. They believe the purpose of this country is to make people rich, which is absolute nonsense. There's nothing in the Constitution to support that. And they're able to do what they've done because we have done a very poor job now for several decades of transmitting fundamental information to young people. Many high schools now, students don't read novels in English classes. They read a chapter or they watch the movie. And I know this from questioning my university and law and graduate business school students for the last 18 years. There's lots of surveys showing that many young people don't understand how our representative democracy works, and that many people think the president just declares something and that makes it law. And then they're aided in that belief by the Republican leadership in both the House and the Senate, where they have simply bent the knee to Donald Trump and, with some handful of exceptions, said, yeah, go do whatever you want to do. We're not going to hold you accountable. We're not going to have oversight. We're not going to require you to do what the Constitution says, which is that the president is there to carry out the directives of Congress, to execute what Congress wishes to be done, and to be commander in chief of the military. In contrast, Donald Trump said in his first term, I have an Article 2, that's the presidential section of our Constitution, I have an Article 2 that says I can do anything I want. It says nothing of the kind, and yet our national journalists who cover the White House did not push back about that. So a lot of people assume, because they've never looked at the Constitution, that, yeah, the president is a dictator.
0: Well, he's a dictator following a script that, just like Hitler published Mein Kampf, put it all out there and did exactly what he wrote about in Mein Kampf. Trump had Project 2025, and if you track his executive orders, they have literally, to the letter, followed that. So Trump himself seems to be only interested in self-glorification and enrichment, and you've written about it in The Big Cheat, How Donald Trump Fleeced America and Enriched Himself and His Families. But you have these people, particularly people like Russ Vought, Stephen Miller, who appear to be really running the country. And is that your understanding, David?
1: Yes. I think it's very clear that Donald has done what people do when they find themselves in way over their heads and have no idea what to do. So what has Donald been doing increasingly in his second term? Have you seen the drapes that they're going to put up in the new ballroom? Have you noticed the plastic with gold color paint that he's put all over the White House and in the Oval Office? I mean, we have to deal with the important issues like what color is the water in the reflecting pool in front of the Lincoln Memorial? He is focused on trivial things that relate to the area he has some knowledge of, real estate. And it's because, you know, he doesn't understand what he's doing on any substantive level whatsoever. By the way, he's also put pictures up of the dictators, Vladimir Putin and Xi Jinping, in the White House, which is an astonishing thing to do, whereas he won't hang the official portrait of Barack Obama. But Donald, I think, has come to realize that he's in way over his head, and so he's trying to turn attention to in his greatness and his glory by building these various projects, like the proposed 250-foot tall arch between the Lincoln Memorial and Arlington Cemetery. And to give you an idea of how much 250 feet is, I believe that's roughly twice the height of the Arc de Triomphe in Paris.
0: Well, you brought up Putin and Xi. It is extraordinary to think that Trump's foreign policy favors Putin, Xi, and the North Korean dictator Kim Jong-un. And he's attacking Canada next door, our friendly neighbor, and Ukraine, which is under attack by Russia. So it's totally topsy-turvy. I've, for over a decade now, been trying to find out what his real ties to Putin are, or what Putin's, how much Putin controls Trump. Do you have any thoughts on that?
1: Well, I, from the point of view of Vladimir Putin, Donald Trump is a valuable asset. I mean, I don't think that's beyond question at this point. Remember that Trump in Helsinki in May of 2000, I think it was 18, stood there with Putin and said that he did not trust the American intelligence agencies, but he took Vladimir Putin at his word. Can you imagine what would have happened if Barack Obama or Bill Clinton or Joe Biden had said that? I mean, the people at Fox News would have been demanding pitchforks and burning down the White House. Donald has been getting money put in his pocket by the Russians for almost roughly a half century. When it was still the Soviet Union, the Russians gave him a luxurious all-paid expenses trip to Russia. When he was selling apartments in Trump Tower, which opened in late 83 and mostly sold the apartments in early 84, there was a Russian who showed up to buy five apartments for cash. And I don't mean a check, Ian. I mean dollar bills. Five apartments, millions of dollars. And he brought physical cash. Donald, by the way, charged premium prices to be in his building. Why would you pay premium prices for what is, frankly, not a very luxurious building at all? It had vinyl floors and galley kitchens with linoleum tops. That's not luxury. Well, because there were only two high-rise, quote-unquote, luxury buildings in New York where they would take anybody. Olympic Tower, owned by the family, the Onassis family that Jackie Kennedy married into, and Donald's building. And Donald's building, Trump Tower, quickly filled up with all sorts of international criminals. That building is under constant close supervision by FBI counterintelligence. Well, maybe not now with Kash Patel, but historically, FBI counterintelligence, the New York Police Department's Organized Crime Bureau, Interpol, and other law enforcement agencies, because it is a nest of vipers, a nest of criminals. And Donald always pays attention to the people who put money in his pocket. You know, as he said publicly, what's not to like about the Saudis? They pay me $40 million for an apartment. Why shouldn't I like them? Which tells you the shallowness of his understanding of how the world works. So I can't say that Donald is an agent. I'm not sure that he's witting enough to be an agent, but he is absolutely an asset. And one last point on that. In May of 17, when he'd been in the White House 2 months, basically, 3 months, he, without public announcement, had Sergei Lavrov, the Russian foreign minister, and Sergei Kislyak, the Russian ambassador, plus a task, quote-unquote, news photographer, into the Oval Office, unannounced. And he proceeded to give some of our most closely guarded national security secrets to these two Russians, who are both skilled at spying. Shortly after this event, Russian state television ran video of a bunch of big burly guys bursting into a meeting in a Kremlin office around a long table, typical government sort of meeting, going up to the guy at the head of the table, throwing a bag over his head, and he was never seen or heard from again. Intelligence services in other countries have told journalists who cover security issues that Trump said, hey, in essence, hey, I know everything that's going on in the White House. I got this guy named so-and-so, and he's telling us everything. That's how totally lacking in respect for the position and the office of the presidency and the security of the American people Donald Trump is.
0: Well, there was, of course, a CIA spy inside the Kremlin who was the chief of staff to the deputy foreign minister, who was in and out of Putin's office and sending stuff to the CIA. When Trump got elected, he said to the CIA, you got to get me out of town, because the minute Trump gets an intelligence briefing, he'll tell the FSB and the SVR about me and my family will be executed. So they exfiltrated him and his family through Macedonia to a safe house in Virginia. And when Devin Nunes was in charge of the House Intelligence Committee, working with Kash Patel and Ezra Cohen-Watnick, somebody, and it's assumed that it was Patel, called the CNN and the other networks and gave them the address of the safe house, and they showed up and they had to put this guy and his family, Oleg Smolenkov was his name, is his name, they had to put him in witness protection along with his family, and he never got to testify before the Mueller committee. And of course, Trump and Patel and company kept playing up the Steele dossier.
1: Right.
0: When in fact that was a red herring, a distraction. The real goods would have been very useful had Smolenkov been able to testify.
1: So, well, and further evidence of that, Evan, is that shortly after this meeting in the Oval Office, which the Russians revealed took place, not Trump, intelligence services in a number of countries, including the Netherlands, the UK, Israel, if I remember correctly, and Australia, let out to national security reporters in those countries that they were going to pull back on what they tell the United States because they can't trust Trump. And I it's fascinating that, you know, I was alive and was a little boy when the McCarthy era was going on. So I just have the vaguest recollections of that, but it was terribly intimidating. And it was all these claims that people on the left or even the center, Dwight Eisenhower, a president in the 1950s, were Soviet agents. And who does it turn out actually has been helping the Russians? People on the right, people like Kash Patel and Donald Trump and Devin Nunes. That should be the thing that should wake a lot of people up. There is a lack of loyalty to the United States by these people because they're about money and power. They're not about democracy. They're not about the liberties of the people. And they don't believe in our Constitution, even if they've taken an oath to uphold and defend it.
0: Well, you've written about Trump and his friendship with his best friend for over 10 years, Jeffrey Epstein. And there's no question that Trump is moving heaven and earth to cover up whatever's in those files. There's 3 million documents still have not been released. Even Trump's on and off friend, Elon Musk, said that Trump doesn't want these Epstein files released because he's all over them. And just the other day at a golfing event, somebody in the crowd yelled out to Trump, "You're an effing pedophile, Donald." And similarly, at a Ford plant, a worker said something similar. I'm just wondering whether that is at the heart of the real story here, because Kompromat, if the Russians have it on him, it, most people say, well, it's water off a duck's back. Look what happened with Access Hollywood. You can't really, this guy is Teflon. But I think if it were revealed that Trump were a pedophile, I think that would move the needle. And there's a great deal of evidence to suggest that that's very, very likely the case. And more recently, this horrible guy in the White House, who's a special envoy, Paolo Zampoli, his ex-wife, who was trafficked by Epstein at the age of 17, she is in Brazil. Zampoli used his White House connections to have her deported so he could have custody over their son. She recently went public and warned Melania that I will expose your husband as a pedophile. And, of course, to preempt that, Melania made this bizarre 6-minute press conference at which she took no questions. So I know this is something that the press doesn't want to go near, but to my mind, it's the only thing that makes any sense in terms of Kompromat.
1: Well, so there's been some very good press coverage of this. Julie K. Brown at the Miami Herald has done the most extraordinary work. She's the one who found all these records showing the sweetheart deal and the cover-ups that went on. And there's been some excellent reporting in the New York Times and in some of the websites around the country. But no, you don't tend to see this on the network news, which is where a great many people get their news coverage. Donald would not be working so hard to hide those 3 million records if there's nothing there. And he knows perfectly well that there is solid material there. We have good reason to believe there are videotape and photographic evidence of Donald Trump raping girls as young as 12. We have credible under oath testimony from a number of these now women in their 30s and 40s about this. And it's consistent with Donald's other public statements. One of the things I worry about, Ian, is that after we get the vote results next month, the Democrats are going to move to force release of the rest of these documents. Will Todd Blanche, Donald's personal lawyer who now runs the Justice Department, destroy these documents? The penalties for destroying the evidence are bupkis compared to the penalties for absolute, undeniable proof that Donald Trump is a serial child rapist. And by the way, if the documents do get out, you know what you're going to hear right away. Well, we didn't release these because they're all doctored. They're AI. There was no AI when these documents were made. Not the kind we think of as AI. But yes, I think the overwhelming motivating factor with Donald is protecting himself from his own behavior, and particularly his behavior with underage children. And by the way, remember, in my book, Temples of Chance, which is about how corporate America, with the help of the government, replaced the mob as the owners and operators of casinos and that spread gambling all across the country, I name, because they were in the public record, 12, 13, and 14-year-old children who didn't just gamble in Donald's casinos. Some of them were given hotel rooms, limousine rides, and in one case, a line of credit. Now, a dolled up 18-year-old young woman or young man with a fake ID might be able to get on the floor of a casino because they're a little lax. Okay, but 12-year-olds? Nobody mistakes the most precocious 12-year-old. You know, the boy in sixth grade who had a beard or the girl who had a complete figure in sixth grade for a 21-year-old. They were targeting these kids because they had money to gamble until they had run through all of their money. When I asked Donald about this back in, I think it was 89 or 90, he just looked at me and said, I paid a fine. I mean, there's no, oh, that was a terrible thing. We shouldn't have children gambling in the casinos. Or I'm so glad that this came to light. I fired the people who granted the line of credit and gave these little children. No, it was, I paid a fine. There is no conscience in this man. he is a sociopath. And that he's covered that up with all of his braggadocio and his appeals to, as he loves to say, the poorly educated.
0: Well, David, again, David K. Johnson will be joining me for a live conversation next Sunday, October the 11th at 6:30 p.m. at the New Parkway Theater in Oakland. A link to purchase tickets can be found in today's show description at backgroundbriefing.org or by donating to KPFA at 1-800-439-5732 or at kpfa.org for a pledge of $25 or more. I thank you for joining us here today, David K. Johnson.
1: Ian, thank you, and I hope people come and bring a notebook because I'm going to talk about what the Democrats have to do if they're going to take the country away from these anti-democratic, anti-freedom Republicans, the Trump-publicans.
0: And this has been Background Briefing. I'm Ian Masters. I'd like to thank producers Graham Fitzgibbon, Anna Leah, Evan Susswood, and Ash Price. 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And I'll be back again tomorrow with another Background Briefing. Bye for now.

Sunny skies today with high temperatures around 56. Mostly clear overnight with lows around 40 degrees. For Wednesday, mostly sunny with highs around 68. This is WRFI.

0: there's nothing left to
1: Songbird
0: say.
1: By Henry Furland. This is Democracy Now!, democracynow.org. I'm Amy Goodman with Juan Gonzalez. We end today's show with a victory for environmentalists. On Friday, a federal judge in El Paso, Texas, temporarily blocked the construction of new border wall and roads in Big Bend National Park and nearby areas. Judge Kathleen Cardone said her preliminary injunction will remain in place until a lawsuit filed by the Center for Biological Diversity and others is resolved. The judge also signaled the plaintiff's constitutional claims against the border wall expansion are likely to succeed in court. In August, bulldozers started tearing into Big Bend National Park, but were met with growing resistance from protesters and advocates who've long warned of the devastation border militarization has had on desert and other sacred ecosystems along the U.S.-Mexico border. Well, for more on this, we go to Tucson, Arizona, where we're joined by Laken Jordahl, National Public Lands Advocate with the Center for Biological Diversity. Welcome back to Democracy Now!, Laken. Explain this victory. And wasn't this a Republican-appointed judge who ruled against the Trump administration?
2: Yeah, it's so nice to be back to share some incredible news. We had what I would call a truly historic victory in court on Friday. Effectively, we slammed the brakes on $7 billion worth of corrupt construction contracts, not just in Big Bend National Park, but across almost one-third of the entire U.S.-Mexico border. No victory like this has ever happened before. Of course, you know, this is not the end of the road. We have a lot to continue to fight for, but we have effectively stopped construction across West Texas, and it's incredible.
3: And could you talk about the growing opposition to Trump's border enforcement and militarization campaign, not only in Texas, but across the border in states like Arizona as well?
2: Yeah, you know, it really feels like an incredible moment for the borderlands. We've got so much solidarity and connections to what's happening in Lokio with the cottonwoods being cut down, what's happening in the Rio Grande Valley where walls are still going up. And while this victory only applies to about one-third of the border in West Texas, we really hope that this shows that DHS's power is not infinite. They have used this waiver authority to strip away the rights of communities, of wildlife, of indigenous nations. And now, for the first time, a court has said that this waiver authority is very likely unconstitutional. So my hope is that this win can spread across the borderlands, and that we've really shown the chink in the armor of this waiver authority that has been abused by DHS and enabled so much damage across the borderlands for more than two decades now.
3: And can you talk a little more about how the these border communities have been disrupted, especially the desert and the ecosystems of these communities?
2: Yeah, the wall has already inflicted so much damage across the entire border region. We've seen walls go up through national park units like Oregon Pipe and Coronado National Memorial in Arizona. We're now seeing the huge fight to build walls across the sovereign Tohono Nation on the border in Arizona. So when these walls go up, they are not following any of our nation's most important environmental laws. That means they're not doing meaningful surveys for indigenous grave sites or sensitive species. It means that they're not following laws like the Clean Air Act, the Clean Water Act. So tons of public health issues have arisen from wall construction. We have seen walls go up across the vast majority of my home state of Arizona. And that means that no wildlife larger than a jackrabbit is able to cross north or south. That's a direct threat to their survival and leads to localized extinction. We are doing everything in our power to protect the remaining wildlife corridors left along the border. And the Big Bend region is the largest stretch of unwalled borders. So we've got a ways to go. Interestingly, this injunction cannot be appealed to the Fifth Circuit. It's a bit of a poetic twist because the way they wrote these waivers, they actually did not allow for appellate court review. So if DHS wants to challenge this injunction. They're going to have to go straight to the Supreme Court, which is a process that, for one, takes some time, and for two, the Supreme Court has a lot on their docket. And there's some indications that, you know, the arguments that we've used to win this case are actually more favored by conservative justices. So this is a historic time. It's amazing. It feels, you know, it's the biggest win of my life, and it belongs to everybody who's been fighting so hard to stop this destruction across Big Bend. And we should absolutely savor it.
1: We want to thank you so much, Lick and Jordahl, for being with us. A 20-second response to what happened in Lokeel and your state of Arizona with the large excavator brought in by the Border Patrol agents destroying more than 200-year-old cottonwood.
2: Yeah, just horrific. Watching those videos of them toppling this ancient tree that was very likely older than the border itself is symbolic of how DHS has treated the border region. They see our communities, our wildlife, our nature as a sacrifice zone that have allowed presidents from both parties, honestly, to play out security theater at the expense of our homeland.
1: Lake and Jordahl, we have to leave it there, of the Center for Biological Diversity, joining us from Arizona. I'm Amy Goodman with Juan Gonzalez for another edition of Democracy Now!
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5: Sunny skies today with high temperatures around 56, mostly clear overnight with lows around 40 degrees. For Wednesday, mostly sunny with highs around 68. This is WRFI.
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7: Today on Law and Disorder, we talk about the exodus of young Jewish people who no longer identify with Israel and the overt censorship against those criticizing the war on Gaza and Zionism.
8: Returning guest Phil Weiss, a professional journalist and founder of Mondo Weiss, will join us to describe the sea change within the young Jewish population and his personal transformation through the years. We then focus on the United States' war against Iran and look at its impact throughout the Middle East and at home.
7: Our guest is Richard Becker, who's an expert on the history of U.S. policy in the Middle East and a leader in the anti-war movement.
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10: I'm New York City attorney and author Michael Stephen Smith.
11: And I'm Jim Lafferty, a decades-long political activist and once the national director of the National Lawyers Guild.
7: 20 years ago, Philip Weiss started Mondo Weiss, an independent news website, to provide a critique of Zionism and suppression of Palestinians, which in those days were very much a minority view. Today, things have changed. A great number of Jews no longer identify with Israel. This is especially true of young people. Mondo Weiss has helped to make the change. It is widely read and respected for accurate reporting. Israel, in partnership with the United States, continues its genocide against the Palestinians in Gaza, its bombing of Lebanon, and its disastrous illegal war against Iran. These actions have made Israel the most detested country on the planet. Mondo Weiss is a play on words combining Mondo, meaning global, and the last name of its founder. Philip Weiss grew up in a family of six children, the son of a professor at the University of Pennsylvania. He attended Harvard and started off as a crime reporter in Philadelphia. He has contributed articles to the New York Times Magazine, the New York Observer, and numerous other publications. 20 years ago, Philip was a successful mainstream journalist when he launched Mondo Weiss. What caused Phil to change his political views on Israel and his understanding of what it means to be a Jew is the subject of our discussion today. Phil Weiss, a hearty welcome to Law and Disorder Radio.
9: Hi, Michael. Thanks so much for having me. I'm really excited.
7: Well, it's our pleasure, Phil. Phil, you started Mondo Weiss 20 years ago. You were a successful Harvard graduate and a mainstream journalist at the time working for the New York newspaper, The Observer. You got some assistance from Jared Kushner, which is a funny story I hope you'll share with us. Could you please talk about the beginning of Mondo Weiss? What was your thinking at the time? You didn't start out as an anti-Zionist, did you?
9: No. And, you know, the thing that you're accurately reflecting in your question is the fact that I come from an elite and somewhat entitled background to this work. One of the great things about doing this work is that I've shed some of that status and realized how much more interesting the world is when you look at it from the perspective of humanity, not just the guild. But to go to your question, I've always been ambitious as a journalist and a writer, and I had done every form of journalism up to that point, and blogs were coming along, and I wanted to have a blog. And I guess, honestly, I thought of it in somewhat egotistical dimensions, just because, you know, writers, you know, my brand, whatever. One friend said that people wanted blogs in the early 2000s the way 17-year-olds and 18-year-olds wanted to get an electric guitar in the 1970s. It had that kind of cultural moment then. So certainly I began it in that somewhat personal, ego-driven, careerist fashion, but I quickly began to focus more and more on foreign policy. The Iraq war had, of course, gone south long before then, but it was the great disaster of my adulthood at that point. And the mainstream media was not paying enough attention. As you folks have so often pointed out on Law and Disorder, the media were indifferent to these kinds of tragic calamities that were helping to destroy large parts of Arab civilization. I mean, it's just, it's horrifying to look back on the consent that George W. Bush got for that giant mistake and lie.
12: You are an anti-Zionist, though, now.
9: Yes.
12: What do you say to those who equate being an anti-Zionist with being anti-Semitic? And why are you an anti-Zionist, for that matter?
9: I became an anti-Zionist over time. The reasons are I think it's evident to anyone with eyes in their head that Jewish sovereignty in Israel, which is what Zionism is, as defined by the American Jewish community, we'll get to that, but they say that Americans must support Jewish sovereignty in Israel. It's clear that Jewish sovereignty in Israel is another form of Jim Crow slavery, apartheid. It might have been, there were times in which Zionism was an idealistic philosophy. It was considered a liberation movement in Europe. It was considered the answer to centuries of anti-Semitism and persecution of Jews. And Jews whom I admire, including Franz Kafka, were swept up in that belief that this was a way to save European Jewry. And yet, it's very clear that early on, Zionism became an ethno-nationalist movement that was intolerant of the indigenous population. And, of course, ethnically cleansed it, conducted massacres. And this only gets worse as Zionism has matured and solidified in the modern state of Israel. Zionism is the abiding ideology of the state, and it's resulted in apartheid on steroids across the land with respect to non-Jews, and of course, lately a genocide. So I think if you're not an anti-Zionist, you got your head in the sand. There's such a false assumption in that question that the question equates Judaism and Zionism, and Judaism and Zionism are just very different things. Judaism is a religion of, you know, 2,000, 3,000 years as a civilization, and with cultural, philosophical, religious, obviously ethno-racial, linguistic dimensions. It's a very diverse dimension of civilization, Judaism. And Zionism is a nationalist ideology that arose in the last 150 years. So they're very different. And the effort to conflate the two is an effort to protect Israel from any criticism and to brand that criticism as anti-Semitism. And in fact, the people who do that are the anti-Semites, because they are reducing Judaism, which helped create my consciousness. I adore Judaism in many of its dimensions. They're trying to reduce Judaism to this militant ethno-national project in which Jews are supposed to show great solidarity to the point of canceling any free speech, as Robert Kraft and the other NFL owners who shut down free speech on the recent Ed Sheeran music tour have demonstrated. That's what Jews are supposed to do. They're supposed to use their wealth to shut down any criticism of Israel. And that, to me, is anti-Semitic. It's an expression of Judaism that is just going to be hurtful to Jews.
7: Before I ask you what I really want to ask you, I wanted to go back and talk about the differences you had with Jared Kushner. I can't think of two people coming from more opposite sides than you and Jared Kushner. What was your relationship with him?
9: It was not that extensive, but in 2006, or I think it was 06, yes, in 06, bought the New York Observer. He was trying to redeem his family, which had experienced, political scandal in New Jersey. And I was working there as a blogger at that time. I had started this blog, Mondo Weiss. And in fact, Jared paid for me to go to Israel and Palestine for the first time during the Lebanon War in 06. And I came back and I had a meeting with Jared and my editor and the publisher. And I said, gosh, guys, I'm stunned. I went there. It's apartheid. And I met a South African there who says it's worse than apartheid here in the West Bank. And Jared was very polite about that and said, well, there's, other sides to this story, I think he said. And but I soon got fired. They refused to pay me. They said I could keep doing the blog, but it was an insult to me, and they fired me. And so that was my encounter with Jared. He was early on in his journey to becoming the Middle East envoy.
7: Oh, thank you for sharing that anecdote, Phil. Phil, meanwhile, at the event last month to celebrate the 20th anniversary of Mondo Weiss, I was there. Someone said...
9: Yes, thank you.
7: No, it was a great event. Someone said that given what Israel is doing and has done, we opponents have won the war of ideas. Do you believe this is so?
9: I think so. I'm very hopeful on this score. But yes, I think Israel has won the war of ideas due to its own horrendous behavior. I just saw a clip today of a debate of a town hall in Maine where Troy Jackson, the Senate candidate for the Democrats, who's the hope of defeating Susan Collins, a House candidate named Matt Dunlap. There are two House districts in Maine. He's from the bigger one, Matt Dunlap. These two candidates, Democratic candidates, were asked by someone in the audience who's actually written for Mondo Weiss, the daughter of Holocaust survivors. She rose wearing a keffiyeh to say, I want to know where you stand on whether it's a genocide in Palestine. This is in Gaza. This is the most important issue to me. At this town hall, people stood up and applauded her. And then Dunlap said, this is the moral issue of our time, and yes, it's a genocide. And Troy Jackson, somewhat more reluctantly, said, yes, it's a genocide. And there were cheers over this. And I think that you're talking about fairly privileged people, actually, at this town hall, because it was on in a privileged community in coastal Maine. And these people are, and this is the Democratic base. The Democratic base knows it's a genocide. And regards it as the great moral question of our time. So I don't think Israel recovers from that without great reform. And as you know, Michael and Jim, this is Israel is I think you covered this a couple months ago, or you certainly did at the last election cycle. Israel is incapable of reforming electorally. It's Jewish leading Jewish parties refuse to make coalitions with Arab, quote unquote, Arab parties. So it's not really a democracy. They'll never make a government with Arab parties except in a sort of a backhanded fashion. The country is everyone who's running now for election is only going to deepen the apartheid in the West Bank. They're all committed to the ethnic cleansing of the West Bank. They just differ on how hard they'll be on settler violence. So I think that Israel is the cake is baked, and Americans know it now. And our media, which have done a great job of covering it up, and our politicians, which have done a great job of covering up, as the Biden administration covered up the genocide or tried for 2 years, that's over. And even Republicans have got the news. So I don't know where you guys are better. You have your fingers in the wind, but that's my view of where the discourse is on Israel. Now, does that mean that America is going to come out against a Jewish state? Does it mean America is going to deprive Israel of weapons? I think they will do that. But I think we're in a process of thorough delegitimization of Israel.
12: Mm. And I wonder, Phil, then, what do you think in terms of this war of ideas? What do you think is the next step for the next generation?
9: Well, I think the very next step is this demand that our money stop going to supporting Israel in any form, but certainly militarily. And I think the next step after that, I think the next generation is going to demand no support whatsoever, no support in international forums, and boycott, divestment, and sanctions, punitive action, unless Israel becomes a democracy or initiates a democratic process. It's a terrible situation over there, as we all can sense from Gaza. 2 million, nearly, you know, 1.5 million, 1.75 million people displaced, and the winter approaching. They're living under subhuman conditions, and those conditions breed violence. And October 7th is just the beginning. I mean, no one wants to see the violence that's going to ensue from these conditions. And the only answer to these conditions is steps towards reform, overhauling the Israeli apartheid system. And the only way that's going to happen is if American Jews renounce Israel and if the American government renounces Israel and the American polity. That's the real pressure. That's what happened. And so if you're a liberal idealist, and you look at apartheid South Africa, what happened? A de Klerk arose because of international pressure. You guys tell me. You witnessed this better than I did. There's arguments over this, but I believe it was international pressure that produced the reforms in South Africa that, of course, are still incomplete, but began with de Klerk.
7: Phil, the United States wants to give Israel hundreds of 2,000-pound bombs worth $2.4 billion. These bombs can melt rocks and leave a 35-foot deep crater. Half the population of Gaza are children. Conservative estimates are that 20,000 children have already been killed. Mm. Talk about this, please.
9: It just breaks my heart to hear it. It breaks my heart. And I think that this is the moral horror of the Gaza genocide that the Biden administration denied for 2 years. And apart from the political eventuality you described of us actually supplying Israel with these hateful, murderous weapons, you do have a process now where Jake Sullivan, Joe Biden, Kamala Harris, Samantha Power, Anthony Blinken are being pilloried on social media and in the fringes of the mainstream media because they covered up a genocide. And their reputations are forever damaged, and they may never be able to serve again. And maybe they'll lose their jobs because they covered up a genocide or enabled a genocide. And I guess that's the process that, on the one hand, you describe the ways that our political system continues to support Israel, and then I'm describing more optimistically the forces in place that are holding Israel at last to account. So I don't know where it ends up, but I will say that as to the again, you move my heart with that description of the children. And who has been the leader for in the American discourse on this? It's been Miss Rachel, the successor to Mr. Rogers, is an online figure, Rachel Accurso, a lovely person, a wonderful person who can talk to children like nobody else and has an immense following online because of her ability to reach children. And Rachel, Miss Rachel has been, from the start, has said, stop killing children, stop killing children. And what she's done has just been incredible in terms of creating, helping to create this movement. And we must salute that. And that's where we must invest, is in these sort of alternative voices and media that are generating enormous pressure on the mainstream.
12: Well, to change the focus just a little bit, Phil, you were very close to Michael Ratner and were influenced by him, as you were by, well, you were influenced as well by Norman Finkelstein, Noam Chomsky, Edward Said.
9: Yes.
12: Please talk to us about them, and especially about Michael Ratner, who, you know, as you know, was one of the founders of this radio show, Law and Disorder.
9: Yes, I mean, Michael obviously is a great leader, and what can you say? I mean, this is a person who, I mean, I'm speaking very personally here about his role as an influencer on me personally. I mean, this is a person with a legendary public profile, and yet I was privileged to know the more private, incredibly humorous, incredibly brilliant Michael Ratner. And I remember him saying to me, we were in his living room and he was pointing at this painting of by Leon Golub, his friend, a great artist, of death squads in, I think it was El Salvador, a horrific painting that he had in his living room, a very monumental painting. And he said that Leon Golub said, what is the role of the Jewish artist? And Michael said that Leon then followed by saying, it's to say nothing about Israel. And this was this ironical lesson that Michael held up to me from the start of our relationship. And then he was talking about a prohibition in our community. And it was one that he felt personally, because his family was a leading family, is a leading family in the Cleveland Jewish community. And his family was one of the watering holes that Israeli leaders, prime ministers, went to when they went around to the Stations of the Cross in the United States, leaders of the Jewish community, to raise money, to rally support for Israel and communities. They went to these leading families, and the Ratners were one of those families. And so Michael, from a young age, was taught about this obligation he had to the state of Israel. And he had a painting, as he related in his posthumously published autobiography. He had a painting of Israel on the roof ceiling of his bedroom. And he went over there, I think, once in 66, when he was a young man. And of course, you know, his father died young, and it created even more pressure on him to be part of the community and uphold his father's legacy. And then I think Michael only went back in 06 or 07 when the pressure became too much, when he was hearing so much about Israel. He was blindering himself to Israel, and he went over and he had the courage to come back and defy his community. And I get excited about this to this day because he showed such incredible courage. He grasped the nettle. He went against his parts of his own family. He went against his community, again, against the role that he had been assigned in life. And he would talk. He went to Judson Memorial Church and he talked about the settlements. And he said, you would not believe, right next to a village where the people have water in bottles and they're living in tents, and there are water canisters on the tops of these Palestinian apartment buildings because they only get water twice a week. There's a settlement with a fountain and a swimming pool and a stolen olive tree. He was incredible on this. And I just, I just am filled with admiration for him. And I compare him. I think he did better than Chomsky on that. You brought up Chomsky, obviously a great intellectual leader for Jews on the left. I think, Michael, the strength of his personal testimony and his courage are just moving to me to this day.
7: Where do you see Mondelweiss going in the next period? And what role are you going to be playing, if any? And also about Adam Horowitz, who worked with you at the very beginning.
9: Yes. Adam is now going to a school in counseling in Georgia. He's going to become a counselor. He's doing the next chapter of his life. He's doing that thing that we're all challenged to do. He spent nearly 18 years at Mondo Weiss, and so he's moved on. I'm 71. I'm trying to figure out semi-retirement. I'm still writing now and then for Mondo Weiss because I get so upset about stuff. But it's a new generation that's taking over. I feel that they know better than I how to address the question. But it is at something of a crossroads because finally the issue is being taken up by other organs, which was always our goal. I used to say, when the New York Times starts covering this issue, we can fold our tent happily. That's our job, is to get this issue into the discourse. Well, now it's in the discourse. And of course, the New York Times is not covering it the way it should. And if I could bring up one pet peeve of mine that shows the value of Mondo Weiss and why I'm still engaged, despite my efforts to become a musician and a novelist and a gentleman, gardener, the media in the last week have been so righteous about boycotting Trump because he banned CNN and Politico. You know, good for them. They're trying to crush him with this. Well, we've had 3 years of apartheid ban by the apartheid state on international media going into Gaza. And no, they all go to Israel all the time. I think that that's outrageous. And this is the way Mondo Weiss has always thought about things, the people who've worked for Mondo Weiss, and that I have learned to think about things. And so I haven't seen that idea expressed elsewhere. I'm going to have to write that up. I'm going to have to say these GD media, who are so righteous, they're going to Tel Aviv all the time, and they're allowing these incredible Gaza journalists who are being slaughtered by the hundred. They've been teens and hundreds, these brave Gaza traumatized journalists. They're the only ones providing information. And this is a racist double standard because they're allowed to go anywhere they want in the Jewish state. That the media should not abide. So to answer your question, I still get very engaged by this question, and I imagine I'll keep writing, but I'm also trying to do some other things in the time that the Great Spirit is allotted to me.
12: Phil, you mentioned earlier that, in your judgment, certainly Zionism has destroyed the moral capital, much of the moral capital accumulated by Jews over centuries of oppression. It's interesting to note that Netanyahu, when he spoke last week, for example, at the UN, delegates from over 70 countries walked out, which signifies some of that hatred and isolation that Israel's now feeling. Do you believe

0: John Brown said, treat others as you would have them treat you. That's the golden rule, and that is the also all men are, all people are created equal. They're unified principles, and these principles have had powerful role for the United States and for South Africa, and they're going to have it in the Jewish community too.
1: Phil, it's been a wonderful interview, and we wanted to give you some time to gather your final thoughts. And while you're doing that, please tell our listeners how they can get a hold of you and how they can get a hold of Mondo Weiss.
0: They can get a hold of me by writing to, WeissPhilip@yahoo.com. That's my email. And they can, Mondo Weiss is mondoweiss.net. You know, I don't know about final thoughts. I just, you know, I got so excited. The questions are so great. And Michael, I love you so much. You know, you've been a leader to me. I spoke of Michael Ratner's role. You've been a leader. I think that you had clarity on these questions. With all due respect to Michael Ratner, I think you had clarity on these questions before Michael did. I think that you were clearer on them. And your sense of humor is certainly rivals Michael's, I would say. And you've been such a generous and forgiving and brilliant leader on this matter for me personally. So I bow to you. I thank you. You know that I love you. And I thank you for all you've done for me in helping me through my ignorance, including of socialism, where you've been a great leader, and of economic policy and U.S. imperial analysis.
1: Well, thank you so much, Phil. You're overly complimentary.
0: No.
1: In any case, no. Jim and I want to thank you. Thank you. Thank you for being on Law & Disorder.
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0: Tuning in to international news today is more confusing than ever, with political alliances shifting daily and the Trump administration provoking new challenges to peace, decency, and world order, with a barrage of breaking news headlines perpetrating chaos in the mainstream media. We can forget to take some time to breathe and critically think about the history of how we got to this moment and how we might use that wisdom to avoid the doomsday scenarios that some believe to be inevitable. Well, with that purpose in mind, we're going to focus today on the U.S. war with Iran and its impact throughout the Middle East. How far will the war spread? When will the war end? Will the increase in oil from the Mideast bring about an end to the war? Well, to answer these and other questions, we are pleased to welcome back to the show our friend Richard Becker, an expert on history and U.S. policy in the Middle East. Mr. Becker is the Western Regional Coordinator of the ANSWER Coalition, that is, the Coalition to Stop War and End Racism. He is the author of numerous political writings, including his book Palestine, Israel, and the U.S. Empire, and his book The Myth of Democracy and the Rule of the Banks. Mr. Becker is also a leader in the Party for Socialism and Liberation. Well, Richard Becker, a warm welcome back to Law and Disorder Radio.
1: Thanks very much, Jim. Thanks for having me on.
0: Richard, how do you see, or how would you describe the shift that's going on with U.S. war policy in the Middle East since the start of the second Trump administration?
1: Well, of course, the big shock to the Trump administration and to the administration in general was what happened when Trump decided to go to war

0: the war of choice, so-called, back in February of this year against Iran, with the expectation that given the history of the U.S. and U.S. domination in the region, that it would be over in a few days or weeks, as Trump and some of the others in the administration were saying at the beginning. And of course, that's not what happened. Something very different happened, and that was that the U.S. found itself in kind of a quagmire right from the beginning, that they could do a lot of damage. They could kill a lot of people, including a lot of children in Iran, but they couldn't succeed in the war. They were not succeeding at all. As a matter of fact, the war, this decision to go to war was having a tremendous impact, a tremendous negative impact on the world economy, and it didn't show any prospect of success. Now, I should say that war of choice is really an inadequate description. This is a war crime. It's a Class A war crime. The decision to go to war, to launch a war of aggression, is a crime against peace. It's a war crime of the first order, a Class A war crime. A Class A war crime is really a crime against peace, and it's considered the most serious form of war crime, serious category of war crime, because it is the basis upon which everything else that happens, all the death and destruction that's inflicted, flows from a decision to launch a war of aggression against a country, against another power that does not threaten the U.S. at all.
1: Richard Becker, please explain who the Houthis are and what the entrance of the Ansar Allah government in a large part of Yemen in the war has meant.
0: Well, I think that to the extent that we understand them, that the Houthis are really a nationalist organization, a nationalist formation inside of Yemen that has brought in many, many different elements of Yemeni society into a national resistance front. I'm not saying that they call it that, although they may. They were attacked in 2015 by Saudi Arabia, and that was a decision that was made to launch a war of aggression by Saudi Arabia against Yemen. And at the time, they said they thought the war would last about 6 weeks. 7 years later, having not come anywhere close to defeating the Houthis, and instead the Saudi alliance, which was together with the UAE and with the United, backed by the United States, was going worse and worse for the Saudis and for the Saudi allies. The Houthi movement, the Ansar Allah movement, as it's more correctly called, has done a number of actions in solidarity with the Palestinian and also in defense of an independent Yemen. The entrance of the Ansar Allah was of great significance into the current war. The Straits of Hormuz, we hear a lot about. We hear about it every day after many, many years of not hearing about it, but is an important transit point for oil. Maybe as much as 20% or more of the world's oil supply passes through it, and it became completely stalled. But Yemen and the area of Yemen that is now under the control of Ansar Allah is next to the Bab el-Mandab, another kind of so-called choke point flowing out from the Red Sea as the Strait of Hormuz passes out from the Persian Gulf. And both of those are major transit points for world oil. So the entrance of the Ansar Allah into the war allied with Iran, not a proxy of Iran, and I think it's important to point that out, but as an ally of Iran, has further complicated the war from the point of view of Washington and Saudi Arabia and its other allies in the region.
2: Well, Richard, the Saudi government, allied traditionally with the U.S., has, because of attacks, appealed for American intervention, weaponry, and so forth. Why has the Trump administration so far refused that request, do you think?
0: Well, I think that the Trump administration has, on the one hand, an understanding of how incredibly unpopular the war is. And, you know, of course, the midterm elections are approaching, but that's not the only factor by any means. But this war has really been the most unpopular war, I think, of any war in history, in U.S. history. And, you know, usually at the beginning of a war, the government, even if the wars are unjust, as they almost always are, and there hasn't been one just one in many, many years, that the U.S. Leaders are able to rally the population at the beginning of a war. That has not been true in this war. This war has been very unpopular. It's had minority support from the very beginning, and that minority support has shrunk since the beginning of it. So you have this war going on, and it's a war, as you said, and I think people know, this was a war that Trump decided to launch. He said, I thought about it, and then he decided to go ahead and launch it. It does not have the support of the people in the United States to expand it. I don't think they saw it as being in either from a military point of view or from a political point of view, a political public opinion point of view, that either case would improve Washington's chances, the Trump administration's chances.
1: So how is the war in Iran impacting the other Gulf family monarchies? What has been the impact on U.S. standing in the region?
0: You know, I'm glad that you asked that question, particularly because of the criminality of the situation in general. And I would like to say a little bit about that. And that is that the countries that are part of the Gulf Convention, the GCC, but the GCC is made up of all family monarchies, except for maybe one country. These are the United Arab Emirates, Bahrain, Saudi Arabia itself. These are family monarchies, and these are the friends of the United States, you know, which is supposedly the advocate of democracy in the world. There is no democracy. These are police states. These are police states where approximately the total population is 65 million. And of that population, about 33 to 34 million people are not from those countries, from these little oil police monarchies. They are mostly from South Asia and from Southeast Asia, and they do all the work in these countries. They are the workers. United Arab Emirates, which is one of these allies of the United States, 89% of the people in the country are not from United Arab Emirates. They're from outside. They're from the Philippines and India and Pakistan and other countries, as I said, in South Asia, mostly in Southeast Asia. These governments are very dependent upon the United States for their support. The military of Saudi Arabia, which has completely been created by the United States as well. So you have this situation where these are their friends, so-called. They're treated like royalty. And they are royalty, but nobody really is royalty. Those are made up terms. But these governments that exist there are backed up by the United States because they sit atop a huge amount of the world's oil supply, the oil reserves of the globe. And they are endangered by this. You know, there's been a number of things that have shown that they're very fearful of what's going on, and fearful that unless the U.S. comes in now, they may become endangered. There was a near revolution in Bahrain, the time of the Arab Spring, that was only put down by the intervention of Saudi troops in Bahrain to crush the popular uprising that took place. That can happen again.
2: On another front, Trump has recently approved $2.8 billion in new arms to Israel, including 40 or more 1- and 2-ton bombs. Talk to us about that, and how does that relate to what is going on in the Middle East?
0: Well, I mean, it's a really terrible thing. The bombing that takes place, the attacks, the missile attacks on Gaza – which is in complete disarray. I mean, most of Gaza housing is destroyed. I think people who are paying any attention know this. It's a terrible situation for the people. And yet every day, more Palestinians are killed in Gaza, and increasingly in the West Bank as well. But in Gaza in particular, there's a kind of normalization that's taken place, which I think is very shameful, really disgraceful. The normalization that Palestinians can, who are living in rubble, can be bombed every day and killed and wounded and displaced. And this is treated as, you know, well, it's treated as a kind of normalcy by the U.S. media and by the U.S. officials. The sending of more of these high-tech weapons and these extremely destructive weapons, and the U.S. has new cluster bomb missiles that just spread death and destruction in a wide area. Sending these this weaponry to Israel, you know, should be opposed by everyone, and it's opposed by many, many people in the United States and in the world. There's a kind of rebellion in the U.S. and in the world against what is happening to the Palestinian people. That's very encouraging, but it's really horrific that most deadly type of weaponry continues to be sent to Israel. And I think the reason for it really is that Israel continues to be a very key element in Washington's global strategy, which is shifting in its emphasis more and more toward Asia, toward East Asia, and toward China. Regardless of how it might seem friendly at a state gathering and so forth. No. So in order to maintain domination in a large part of the Middle East, Israel has to play that role because more and more of U.S. military is being shifted to East Asia.
1: Richard, I want to ask you about the prospects of the Israeli elections that are coming up later this month in October. You think Netanyahu will prevail? And will it really matter to the Palestinian people who wins the election in Israel?
0: I don't think, unfortunately, that it'll matter much. The major parties, the Arab parties, about 21% of the population inside the 1948 borders of Israel is Arab. So there are Arab-based parties. There's a lot of parties in Israel. They're being threatened with being excluded from the election altogether. The big issue that seems to be, and it can all change very quickly, but the big issue right now about the election and the election campaign is, what did Netanyahu know about October 7th, 2023, the uprising that took place then, and when did he know it? And so there's all this back and forth. And one thing that happened this past Sunday that's very interesting is that Netanyahu flew in a private plane to Dubai, to the United Arab Emirates, to meet with the Sultan, the king there, and to beg him, because there had been reports earlier that United Emirates intelligence, military intelligence, and Egyptian intelligence had both given warnings to the State of Israel about there was going to be some kind of a big attack. And now this has become the big issue in the election, in that opposition, which is very Zionist, totally against the Palestinians and the Palestinian state, but they're utilizing this to say that Netanyahu is guilty for not preventing the October 7th uprising. He flew in a private plane, trying to fly under the radar, but it came out in the Israeli media. And he begged the Sultan to say, oh, no, we never gave any warning to the State of Israel. Well, they couldn't really do that. They were too exposed already, and they would look too much like lackeys. Egypt also gave three different warnings at a top level of intelligence to Netanyahu that something was coming, and he kind of wrote it off. He didn't think that the Palestinians could do something like what happened. It's interesting in a number of ways besides the election, because that's the big issue that's raging in the election campaign. But it's also interesting, and I think telling, that these countries, intelligence agencies, their Arab countries, would do so much to go out of their way, so much to warn the Israelis. I mean, why are they doing that? And I think that, again, we see that the reactionary regimes in the Arab world are afraid that they're afraid of the people themselves. And they're much more comfortable being allied with the, and this is the leadership. I'm not talking about the people of Egypt or the people in UAE or, but the leaders are afraid. And so they want to cooperate with Israel and keeping down the people, the Arab people everywhere. So I think that's a kind of a confirmation of what progressive elements in the Arab world have said for a long time, that their enemies are not only imperialism and the state of Israel, but also these very right-wing, very reactionary regimes.
2: Richard, I'm wondering, in terms of public opinion with respect to Israel and Palestine, which has certainly changed over the period of time that we've been talking about, but what does the resigning of all of the other musical acts in the Ed Sheeran National Music Tour indicate about that shift in public opinion? And in particular, why inside the U.S. was the artist Macklemore cut from the tour?
0: Well, I think that we can see that, as you suggest, there has been a huge shift in public opinion inside the United States. And I think it's really because, above all, the genocide that continues, the genocide against the Palestinians in Gaza, and it is genocide, has become clear to a large part of the population that in fact, is what's going on. And it's at the hands of not only the Israeli government, but the U.S. government. This could not be going on without the okay of the Trump administration, and before that of the Biden administration. We shouldn't paper that over or pretend there's only, you know, only the Republicans are bad in this regard. But I think the long, long struggle of the Palestinians then combined with the horrific repression. I mean, when you looked at Gaza, even when Gaza was still standing and there would be the wars would have taken place. The Israeli leaders would call them mowing the grass, mowing the lawn. They would launch these wars every few years to try to hold back people in Gaza, to sort of suppress them and so forth. But this kind of repression that has gone on, it's become known to people that what it is, and seeing it, even if we only see a little bit, and we only do really see a little bit of it, there's been this huge shift. So the Macklemore was kicked off the tour by Robert Kraft, basically, who was Robert Kraft is the owner of the New York Patriot NFL teams and also the soccer team and also the stadium that they play in, Gillette Stadium. And he's also connected with these other stadium owners who are really mostly billionaires themselves, and got them to all agree that Macklemore had to be kicked off because he had said free Palestine. They thought, okay, you know, this is how we do it. This is how we've always done it. We just put the hammer down and everybody has to, like, line up. And instead, it completely backfired. As you said, all the other acts after Macklemore was kicked off the tour, they all quit. They all resigned from the tour, which was great. Really, really welcome. And then Ed Sheeran himself, who is, like, the biggest record seller in the world, you know, went through this whole kind of public discussion about how he, you know, it was kind of confused, but it was the way it basically turned out was that he was also expressing sympathy for the Palestinians, also expressing sympathy for Israelis who were killed. But the deal was that in order for the tour to go forward, Kraft had to say he was going to give some money. We don't know if any of that is true. The big thing is there was tremendous support for Macklemore And now there's now Macklemore is on tour himself and with some of the other people who had quit the tour before. And so we can see that a big shift has happened in public opinion, that it used to be kind of the opposite of what we've just seen in terms of Wicked Things canceled and so on and so forth. And what the response is when something, a cancellation like this takes place, there was huge, huge outpouring against Kraft, who's a super Zionist himself. Instead of him showing that he could enforce his will, well, maybe he can, but the result really in public opinion was, again, evidence of the huge shift that's taken place.
2: Richard, sadly, we are out of time. Any brief final thoughts you have? And very important, how do our listeners follow your work?
0: Well, they can follow us on Liberation News, liberationnews.org, and Liberation News and Breakthrough News. Breakthrough News is being targeted by the government right now. Breakthrough News, and along with Code Pink and the People's Forum in New York and the Party for Socialism and Liberation and other organizations, are continuing to do what they're dedicated to doing, which is supporting the liberation movements around the world and the movements inside the United States. So I would highly recommend Breakthrough News. You can also Liberation News, also the AnswerCoalition.org, AnswerCoalition.org.
2: Well, thank you so much for joining us today. 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
0: Thanks very much. 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

0: Today on Against the Grain, capitalism has generated vast amounts of wealth by spreading around the world. But as Timothy Mitchell argues, profits are made not just across space, but also time, by stealing from future generations, including through military spending.
1: Whether it's the threat of the immigrant at home or the threat of Iranians abroad, if there is some threat that can be imagined and showed to meet this extraordinary level of violence and of spending, you help sustain exactly the modes of placing burdens on the future that will enable continued enrichment of the few in the present.
0: The political theorist and historian of the Middle East reflects on the ways that capitalism consumes the future. From the studios of KPFA in Berkeley, California, this is Against the Grain on Pacifica Radio. I'm Sasha Lilly. It's a commonplace that economic growth comes from the investment of past savings into new technologies and other innovations that improve all of our lives going forward and the lives of those who come after us. But what if that's wrong? That growth under capitalism is significantly based on profiting from the future to the detriment of the next generations? Timothy Mitchell makes that argument in The Alibi of Capital, How We Broke the Earth to Steal the Future on the Promise of a Better Tomorrow. He's also the author of Carbon Democracy and professor of Middle East Studies at Columbia University. Tim, can you begin by telling us how the ride-hailing service Uber epitomizes the ways that capitalism enriches some in the present by drawing from the future?
1: Well, I use the example of Uber to illustrate a much wider process of the way we've come to live by selling in the present claims on future livelihoods. So Uber is an example of a large corporation that sells shares, and those who buy the shares, what they're buying is a share of the future profits of the company, and thus a claim not only on those profits in the future, but a claim that is going to be maintained against the demands of drivers for better wages or the demands of passengers for lower fare payments. So it exemplifies a way of organizing collective life where there is some stream of revenue in the future, and the payments for rides that people might make for riding in an Uber or another car service company. And those future claims can be transformed into something that is available to the well-to-do in the present because they can buy shares in that future. And that relationship between those in the present and the future that will have to pay back is, to my mind, a central aspect of the way capitalism is organized, not only today in the days of tech and giant corporations, but throughout its history.
0: And in the case of Uber, of course, when the company went public, I think it was 2019, the kind of returns that people expected to get from Uber, these claims on the future, were rather astounding.
1: Yes, and the interesting thing is what makes those astounding claims possible. And what makes them possible is not just that Uber is a company offering ride services, though other companies, including local taxi and car service firms. What made them possible was the ambition of Uber to become a monopoly, or at the very least to have to share this service with only one or two other companies across the US and even other parts of the world. And it's that monopolistic nature of the future that it was laying out that was the promise of extraordinary returns for the purchase of those shares in future income.
0: And you argue that that relationship, those sort of claims on the future, really characterize the way that our world is structured. And you're saying that the implications are actually very serious ones. And I wanted to ask you, in trying to understand your argument, how would you say are our lives now burdened by paying for things done by previous generations?
1: So this method that Uber uses is, of course, that of the joint stock company. And the joint stock company in its modern form has been around for 150 years or so. There are earlier forms that we could talk about. But these ways of encumbering the future takes the form of selling that future in the present at a discount. Because when you buy, whether it's shares in Uber or any other future revenue stream that is made available to investors in the present, that future is being discounted. So when it comes to be paid back through the profits of the company in the future, it will be paid back at full price. Now, the way we are living today is the consequence of that system having been in place on an enormous scale for the last generation or two, and in other ways, over more than a century. So each generation is living with the having been imposed on it the cost of paying back those earlier predations on the future. So there were many other examples that would the forms of debt we live with today, the forms of debt imposed and has to be repaid for a whole variety of services are examples of that continuing situation.
0: Can you give us some examples of such things?
1: The most prevalent form beyond that of the corporation itself. So let's just say a little bit more about the form of the corporation. So every corporation sells shares, every shareholder corporation. And those shares are not a way a corporation raises money. They're simply selling claims on its future profits. Now, the shareholder corporation has become an ubiquitous way of organizing the running of business. But there are other examples, the building of infrastructure projects, which are paid for by future forms of revenue, tolls and service fees and user fees, that will have to be paid back by those who are later users of that form of infrastructure. Or the payment for medical service, for educational services, for all kinds of normal forms of collective life that rather than being funded out of public funds are funded through selling the rights to those future revenues to investors who then profit from the increase in the value of their investment. And then again, those who come later paying for, let's say, medical services provided by a hospital have to pay back the investment gain of the investor who acquired the rights to the future services being provided by, let's say, a hospital. It now is a principle that governs, as I say, almost every area of monetized collective life.
0: And this is in contrast, at least, to the idea that's commonly held that when we think about investments that are made, that those actually draw from not the future, you know, not from promises of revenues from the future, but from accumulated savings from the past. Do you think that's wrongheaded or partially true, but partially not?
1: There's an element of that that happens. But one of the reasons I was able to write this book is that there's been a fundamental transformation in the way in which we understand money and credit, carried out by a number of scholars in recent years and decades. It used to be thought that money was a fund that people gathered, and they used money as a way of storing wealth, and they also used money to facilitate exchange and so on. That's now understood to be nothing connected with the way almost all money works. Almost all money comes into being as credit, and as credit created by banks largely and other financial institutions, in which it makes a loan. And that loan is not loaning out money that has been placed in deposits by other people. There may be a very small amount of that, but almost all of it is simply extending a loan to its most creditworthy customers so that they can have some claim on a future revenue. So, simple example, it might be a loan to build a house, and the value of that future house will be set not by the cost of its building, but by the revenue that can be made by renting it or living it in the future. So banks, in lending money, credit money that they create establish that relationship to the future. It's not a system of saving up from the past to involve in the construction of speculative housing or any other way in which we used to think of a method of saving up from the past and investing that in the future.
0: We'll return to this later, but I wanted to ask you about the climate crisis, which has shone a very bright light on our relationship to the future, that we are borrowing, in effect, from future generations to burn fossil fuels in the present. How you make sense of that? Because, of course, there has been a whole world of analysis over the last several decades as an awareness of the climate crisis has increased to say, but with the climate and also nature more broadly, we're just not accounting for it right. Like if we put a price on nature, then we would be able to see the degree of destruction in monetary terms, and that would allow us to make it all visible. Why do you think that these sorts of ways that we have destroyed non-human nature into the future have seemed so invisible to us?
1: First of all, I think the kind of analysis of the climate crisis and the costs of the climate crisis have been a very important way of thinking about this strange relationship we have to the future. And one of the things I'm trying to do in this book is expand from that to show that the particular way we indebt and impoverish the future through placing carbon in the atmosphere is actually only one part, even if it's perhaps the most threatening part, of a much wider process of indebting and placing burdens on those who come later. The difference, as you say, with the climate crisis is that that is an example of burdens placed on the future that are not even costed, that are not even made available at a discount in the present to be paid back at full price. Pollution is something made available for free, at least historically. There is almost no cost placed in the present on the ability to impose that burden on the future. So while climate is the most powerful example of this, it also operates in a somewhat exceptional way by not costing those. Now, of course, some of the mainstream attempts in economics to do something about the climate crisis, most famously the work of the American economist William Nordhaus, said, well, the way to deal with this is actually to do this process of assessing the cost of future burdens and seeing what their current cost is. In other words, do the same process of taking a future, in this case a future cost, and discounting it and see what its value is in the present. And the result of those calculations from the work of Nordhaus and some of his colleagues was that we should do nothing about the climate crisis, because as you go through the process of discounting and making future either payments or costs available, you get to a point where they are so far in the future that they're not worth even calculating. So the climate crisis is sort of unusual in both respects, both that it's not actually paid for, and two, if there were attempts to make people pay for it by thinking about those future costs were thought to be far enough off, 50 years or more, that the current method of calculating future costs or payments rendered them negligible.
0: Timothy Mitchell is my guest. He's a political theorist and historian. We're discussing the alibi of capital, how we broke the earth to steal the future on the promise of a better tomorrow. I'm Sasha Lilly, and this is Against the Grain. So in terms of this question of what we do or don't see when we're looking at the future in terms of our actions today, how is technology often deployed as an explanation for why we're not borrowing from the future, but that we are innovating and making, future horizons broader?
1: technology is one of the examples of what I call the alibis of capital, as in the title of the book. The an alibi, of course, is not just a sort of excuse or a cover, but it's a way of misdirecting people. It literally means, you know, over there, somewhere else, look elsewhere. So it's a particular mode of having people look elsewhere for the explanations for our destructive and impoverishing modes of living. And technology is works in that way at two levels. First of all, in mainstream economics, the term technology is almost synonymous with the word capital. If people are looking for an explanation for our relationship to the future and the relationship of capital to the future, they will tell you that that relationship is organized and mediated by this thing called technology. And technology means those kinds of innovations and those forms of equipment that give us what is called growth. And growth is another of the alibis that I look at in the book, in ways we could talk about. Again, I can go back to the example of Uber that the book opens with. Uber explained the extraordinary profits it was expecting to make, not in terms of the kinds of monopoly it would be able to establish, not in terms of the ways it would continually increase the costs for those who would ride, or the increasing impositions on drivers whose fares and wages would go down, but saying, we've got a technology, we've got a new technology, and these future profits are simply the reward for that technology. But if you look at it closely, there was nothing that was technologically new. I mean, Uber was a car service company. Cars are nothing new. The GPS that they use to navigate is nothing new and nothing paid for by Uber, paid for rather out of public funds because it's provided by the United States Air Force. The internet that connects these devices together was something produced out of public funds. So nothing technical and nothing technological in what that firm was doing was either provided by the firm itself, or, on the other hand, the source of the profits it was to make. So that's an example of the way in which a sort of claim to some kind of technological innovation is used to justify the extraordinary gains that are actually coming from all the modes in which large firms establish monopolistic or quasi-monopolistic control over future revenues. And there are many examples of that going back through 100, 200 years of history that the book looks at.
0: Well, I want to ask you precisely about that, about the kind of crucial form of shareholder-owned firms. But before I do that, I wonder if you could tell us what preceded them, because this history doesn't just start in the last century and a half. What was the predecessor for the joint stock company, and how did it help the transformation, not just of the way that the colonization, the world that we could think of in kind of spatial terms, took place, but also these claims on not just space, but also on time?
1: The joint stock company in its contemporary form is a relatively recent invention in the last 150 years. It's associated particularly with the railroad boom of the later 19th century and the possibilities for the control of future revenues that the sort of scale and longevity of railways allowed. There were earlier forms of the joint stock company, particularly the colonizing corporations with which European countries established violent control over world trade. But the book goes back earlier to a period before the 19th century and before the Industrial Revolution, when Europe was still something of a periphery to worldwide forms of trade and of credit. It shows that credit was always an important part of merchant life and of the relationship between merchants and producers, particularly agricultural producers, and it looks at some of the history of those forms of credit. But it's also looks at how the ability to profit from credit, to profit from making loans available and then recouping them from the future, was limited. It was limited by the scale and duration of the crop cycle, which is typically a kind of annual cycle. It was limited by the duration of trade journeys of the merchants sending out ships or sending out in other forms commodities to be traded and to come back. And so the profit you would make by financing that was somewhat limited to those kinds of scales. And one of the things that changes is this, the change in the durability and the scale of that. And railways are a very good example of that, because suddenly you were building something that could promise a revenue not over the course of a crop cycle and not over the course of a, say, a 2 or 3 year trading journey, but over the course of the 10 or 20 or 30 year life of the railway. And the other thing about what existed before, and particularly if one thinks of a sort of world economy that was very much centered not in Europe prior to the 18th century, but if you like in the Islamicate world, in the world that stretched from the eastern and southern shores of the Mediterranean right across the Middle East and across North India, a vibrant trading culture, but one that placed a certain kind of limit on the provision of credit. The limit being that it was made very hard to claim some automatic interest payment. You could make a kind of gain from interest, but it was limited again in the ways I've just suggested, and also by the fact that if you were going to get extremely rich by putting people into debt, there had to be some mechanism of enforcing debt payment. And one of the things we know about the emergence of early modern European states is they kind of pioneered a new way of making debtors pay. The entire legal structure of early European states was in many ways a debt repayment system. So one had earlier forms of credit, one had global forms of trade, but they were limited by the forms of violence and the forms of coercion and the forms of policing that were available. If those who want to provide credit haven't got that kind of coercive power backing them up, they're limited and they're forced to be a little bit more reasonable about how far they try and go in placing people in debt. And that's something that is then continually broken down in successive ways over the course of the 18th, 19th, 20th century as ever new ways are found of indebting people, indebting countries and so on.
0: How significant then was the rise of what we know as the joint stock company in the 19th century? How ubiquitous did it become, and to what degree was it successful at entangling people in the future without some of those earlier means?
1: Well, one of the interesting things is that, of course, the kind of central event of the first half of the 19th century and getting back into the 18th century is the Industrial Revolution, which I also have a slightly different history of in the book. The Industrial Revolution didn't much depend on the form of the joint stock company. Businesses were typically established as partnerships and family firms. And the joint stock company, as I've suggested, it had earlier histories, but it comes back in the second half of the 19th century around the building of railways, because those are structures, as they say, with a temporality and a durability that is entirely new, and therefore credit can be created on this new kind of scale. I should say, you know, we often think of credit and, you know, we often use terms like sort of financialization to explain periods of great expansion of credit, and the recent ones, but also the ones of the late 19th century, which often rely on the notion that financialization is something sort of fictitious, that it's based on future claims that are unreal, that do not represent real capital. But there was nothing fictitious about this. And just because something is in the future or is a claim on the future doesn't mean it's fictitious. On the contrary, one of the things that the book is trying to say, in contrast to many of the debates about finance and financial crises, is that it was actually the durability of the technical structures, but also of the political arrangements, of the policing, of the enforcement. It was the power and the durability of those arrangements that made possible these expansions of credit. And having been pioneered or re-pioneered in the form of railways, they were then extended to other very large, more durable kinds of apparatuses, the iron and steel industry, and perhaps above all others, the oil industry, the fossil fuel industry in general from the late 19th, early 20th century, which it tends to be justified because of the scale of these things, and therefore they needed a lot of investment. But sale of stock wasn't the main source of investment. What they were selling was the durability of these revenues. And again, if you think of the history of oil companies, that durability was something built out of imperial power, out of the ability to claim oil revenues of countries in Latin America, in the Middle East, and so on, and to do that in monopolistic ways and to back it up with the threat of war or coups or other kinds of military violence that ensured the durability of those revenues.
0: Can you explain what you mean by durability here, so listeners can understand the way you're describing the power of these ways of structuring claims on the future?
1: Making this contrast between earlier periods where claims on

0: reserves that have an extraordinary extended life that can be measured over decades. A very different kind of process than when one's looking at the financing of trade or the financing of a crop cycle. And I would say in the earlier period there was one particular example of a kind of durability that kind of extended beyond the others available. And that, curiously enough, was a trade not in something that was durable because it was made of iron and steel or concrete or structures of that sort, but that was the slave trade. And the slave trade was durable, the enslaving of humans, because it was the durability of a human life, because what you were purchasing when you purchased slave was not a particular good that would be consumed in a year or the value of a particular trade journey, but the value of an entire human life. Now, those human lives were foreshortened by the extraordinary conditions of slavery, but it was still a much more durable form of revenue, namely labor of that enslaved person, compared to other kinds of revenues that might have been available. So, in fact, in the earlier period, in the 17th, 18th, into the 19th century, slavery was a particularly stood out as a particularly durable form of revenue, but mostly the kinds of durability that the book is talking about, that those that come from this combination of various technical processes, various materials, but supported and buttressed by the durability of legal arrangements that establish the rights of shareholders going forward over years, if not decades, the rights of property owners, many other kinds of legal and technical durability, whose durability is partly a matter of court systems and forms of policing and forms of unrest for enforcing claims and things like that. So durability is a sort of general word that can both refer to technical and material processes, but also to political and legal processes as well.
1: You write that perhaps more than anywhere else in the world, Egypt in the 19th century exemplified the power of money to make money. How was the ecology and geography of Egypt remade in that period?
0: So we have an image of the 19th century shaped by the Industrial Revolution, where the dramatic transformations take place in places like Lancashire in northwest England or in the northeast of United States, and it's thought of around industrial production and so on. And one of the things I'm argued, and others, is that you have just as profound, if you like, industrial transformation in the case of a country like Egypt, where it takes the form, for the most part, not of building industry, though there was some, but of, as it were, industrializing the flow of the River Nile through diverting it, damming it, and using it entirely new ways. And that relates to this same process of putting the future in debt. But to effectively put the future in debt in the case of Egypt, one of the things you had to do was stop growing food, which tended to have a short growing cycle and to be consumed locally, and start growing crops that essentially were industrial crops. The two in the case of Egypt were cotton and sugarcane, that could be grown largely for export. But the difference with those crops as industrial commodities is they required a much longer period in the ground, and in order to make that possible, to keep them in the ground, you had to stop the river from flooding. And so over the course of the 19th century and extending into the 20th, the River Nile, the flooding of the River Nile was brought to a halt. And the book not only details that process, which has been written about something before, and the ecological consequences, but shows how it was justified in part by a complete misunderstanding of how the Nile was used before. And I write an entirely new history of the River Nile prior to the building of the dams and the barrages that brought an end to the system of flooding. And of course it was all justified in addition in terms of the risk of the ecological risk of excessive floods, and the book shows how excessive floods were actually a product of this system of damming the river, and that the kinds of ecological risks identified were actually something that became much more severe once the river had been damaged and destroyed in this way. So it's both

0: an ecological history, a breaking of the earth that you have to carry out to establish these kinds of control over the future. And it's also showing through through a sort of history of hydraulics of what happens to a river, that these processes of capturing the future, of acidizing the future, don't only happen through so-called, you know, industrial tech or contemporary forms of tech, but through all kinds of ways of intervening in earth processes and diverting them, introducing new forms of destructiveness.
1: How widespread was that transformation, you know, beyond the borders of Egypt in the 19th century and into the 20th century? And do you see such transformations as being driven by this process of borrowing from the future to profit in the present?
0: It was very widespread. I focus on the case of Egypt because that's where a country where I've spent time and done a lot of research. But you find very similar processes going on in India, both in the Indus Valley and on the rivers of the east coast of India. You find it other rivers in Africa. You find it pretty much all over. It's not only something that happens through transformations of rivers, but one of the things it enables one to look at is a sort of larger history of capitalist transformation in the 19th century that does not center the story entirely on an industrial revolution in Manchester. Indeed, it tries to sort of provincialize Manchester, the center of the new textile industries in Britain, and it tries to place the transformation that happened around industry and industrialization, first of all in the context of a crisis in older systems of credit, but also by seeing that what was happening to the river systems and fields of Egypt or India or other places were indeed being driven by the same processes of capitalization, of capture of the future. We tend to have a much more naive way of thinking about the relationship between the sort of industrial core of the world economy, as it used to be thought of, and the periphery, where industry is driving the process and the role of the periphery is to provide the raw materials for that process. And I don't think that captures the extent or the reasons for what was going on. It's true that Egypt did become for a while a supplier of cotton to the textile industries of northwest England, but it also became a significant supplier of sugar and other commodities. But my argument is that one should understand this not just as a sort of need for raw material for something happening elsewhere, but for the opportunities on the ground in these places to transform ecology and social relations through this process of large-scale capitalization of the future. And the book looks particularly what it was about cotton production or sugar production that lent themselves to this different temporality and this different way of using resources such as a river system.
1: How did the expansion of cities fit into this story, beyond the kind of West versus the rest, globally?
0: So, you know, we've talked quite a lot about the history of joint stock companies. But if you like, there was a whole parallel system of developing ways of impoverishing the future that developed around the same time, again with an earlier history, but from the late 19th century, turning cities themselves, turning urban life into sites of what I call capitalization or assetization, sites where you could build out a durable structure whose revenue would then be made available and become a source of profit in the future. And a lot of it is the same technical history, the same transformations that make possible, for example, building railroads, the development of particularly of steel and the ability to build with steel, the development of concrete and reinforced concrete, are other kinds of histories of durability. And they coincide with the development of the new forms of finance, and specifically the mortgage that finances the development of urban spaces, both commercial and large-scale urban development, but also the creation of residential housing, where if you develop the mechanisms that will make credit available, you can start to market to those who need a place to live a share in a future, sort of analogous to acquiring a share in a company, where value of that share, let's call it an apartment in a new apartment building going up at the turn of the century or through the 20th century, the value of that share ceases to have anything significant to do with the cost of actually putting up the structure. What it becomes is the value of how much the developer can charge for the ability to live in that apartment, in that unit, the next 20, 30, 40, 50 years. So gradually, housing itself, the very business of having a home, becomes something else that is capitalized. The person seeking a place to live then pays back to the developer, to the speculator, that cost. Now, it's not thought of as a new system of capitalizing the future. It's just described by saying, well, if we know the building only costs that much, X amount, but the other half of what you're paying is the cost of land. Well, you know, land doesn't have some innate cost. The cost of land that you're being told is what you're paying for is simply the capitalized value of being able to live in that building over the next 20 or 30 years. So housing itself becomes another sort of machinery for doing this, and it begins with sort of larger, more commercial, more speculative building, but then from the 1930s onwards, with the invention of the mortgage, the modern sort of self-amortizing mortgage, where instead of borrowing money, it might be the case for sort of 2 years or 5 years to help you build a house, you're now told you can borrow that money over 30 years and not pay it back in a lump sum, but amortize it over those 30 years. So then suddenly the developers of speculative housing developments can charge the amount that you think somebody can afford to pay over those 30 years, and the cost of housing goes right up. And we're still living with that process where the cost of housing is not a reflection of what is, you know, only a partial reflection of what it costs to actually put up a structure, but is much more a reflection of this process of capitalization through the mortgage industry. And so half of the way people go into debt and half of what they now spend their wages on is this capitalized cost of living, and that's become an ever-increasing, of living in a particular place, and that's become an ever-increasing part of the way in which people's lives are encumbered with repayment in the future of the costs that have been imposed on them in the present.
1: I'm joined by Timothy Mitchell. We're discussing The Alibi of Capital, How We Broke the Earth to Steal the Future, on the promise of a better tomorrow. This is Against the Grain, and I'm Sasha Lilly. Tim, you write about the rise of this notion of the economy, which, rather than being something that's been with us throughout the modern era, you situate in the mid-20th century. And I wanted to ask you how you understand the economy versus how it's understood within mainstream economics. Is it a way of understanding the sort of universal realm of human life and then productive activity within it?
0: No, it's a very particular way of measuring and regulating well-being. So the book contains within it, in different chapters, actually a much longer history of economic thought, all the way back to those who are thought of as the sort of fathers of modern economics, Adam Smith and others. But then it focuses in on two moments. One is actually one we've been talking about, the 1870s, 1880s, and the rise of the joint stock company. And one of the things I argue there is that modern economics is born out of stock markets. And it's an argument extended over a period of time. But essentially, you can't get modern economics until you get this very bizarre and unusual notion of what prices are as this sort of system of information that is instantly available and always refers to exactly the object. And it's only with stock markets that you get that ability to generate instant prices for things. Never existed before with the way markets were organized. So there's a history of modern economics around stock markets and the kinds of pricing mechanisms. And you can think of what we would now call microeconomics, modern neoclassical economics, as something born by taking the idea of the stock market, in other words, the idea of selling shares in the future, as the sort of very essence of the way in which material life is organized, which is an extremely bizarre idea, but it's taken for granted still. The other major shift is the one that comes really after that system of sort of market-based neoclassical economic knowledge, along with apparently market-based economic systems that it was connected with, the sort of speculative world of stock markets and futures and so on. It goes into crisis and collapses in the 1930s. And it's a crisis that, of course, leads to fascism and total war and worse. And the whole thing has to be rebuilt during and after the war. And it's then, and only then, starting in the late 30s and then much more extensively, that economists start to use this new word, the economy. Economy has existed before, but economy meant to something like economizing, being frugal. But in the wartime and post-war period, as part of the reconstruction of forms of material life, initially just for the process of sort of organizing very large-scale wartime production of arms, they're coming to being new ways of measuring what it is that goes on at a collective scale and not relying on simply on markets to sort of measure what's happening, and instead to think about the world as made up of large productive firms producing things, tanks, aeroplanes, guns and so on, and then eventually consumer goods as well. And those production of things then being paid for by consumers who in turn receive wages and so on, the whole thing circulates. And out of that you produce this entirely new idea of the economy, and you produce it in a particular way because you invent these ways of measuring what is being produced and what is being consumed, which was very hard to do in any systematic way before the 1930s. And you add that up as a total, and you come to call that total the gross domestic product, the GDP. And then you start to treat that total as the measurement of this new object called the economy, and you start to believe that your well-being is wrapped up in that process of the expansion or the growth of the economy. And it's significant that it happened in wartime because there have been many earlier efforts to sort of measure national income and through national income, national well-being. But it always was confounded by the problem of that people are spending a lot of money on things that are actually you could never think of as contributions to well-being. And the biggest example of that was spending money on weapons and warfare. And so the early attempts always founded on how do you count all these things that are indeed productive, people buy them, consume them, use them up, but they're not part of our well-being. And the answer was, well, we'll just count them anyway because the war's going on and we actually do need more tanks and aircraft. And we've continued that with that ever since. So every kind of destructive and form of expenditure, which is not actually a contribution to overall increases in welfare, and military spending is the biggest example, but you could also talk about spending on policing and on imprisonment, on medical care for conditions that could easily and much more cheaply be solved in other ways. All that becomes the economy, and its growth becomes this very strange way of measuring our well-being.
1: And you note that for one generation, this idea of the economy was then followed by the next generation's notion of the market as this way of understanding the central dynamics to economic life. And you suggest that in a similar way to how a focus on GDP and growth can actually obscure more than it illuminates, that the market did something similar. Can you discuss the way that this idea of the market keeps us from understanding, you know, beside the vast inequalities of this system, the dimension to which we are drawing from the future to enrich at least certain people in the present?
0: The book sees the development of this idea of the economy and the development of this idea of the market as sort of two parallel processes that are happening more or less in tandem through much of the 20th century, with one sort of receding into the background at a certain time and the other coming to the fore. The market is an older one, but, and I even mentioned how stock markets were the sort of model for the emergence of economics itself as a discipline. But the idea that you could sort of govern collective life through the market with the crises that result in mid-century and lead ultimately to the collapse of global economic life in the Great Depression and beyond, the market sort of recedes and it's seeing that we need some sort of bigger apparatus for managing things, and that's the birth of the economy. But the 1970s and into the 1980s, one has increasing difficulties with trying to pretend that people's well-being is served by thinking only in terms of the growth of the economy. And so there's a turn back to the older notion of the market, but it's when it returns in a new form, not as a way of referring to sort of particular markets for particular goods, but the market as a sort of principle for governing things. And that, of course, is the ideology of neoliberalism, which in the course of the 1980s and through the 90s becomes established as this sort of as another layer of governing and of disguising the way in which people are being governed. So that's the story the book tells about the market and the sort of conceptions of neoliberalism. What's different from perhaps other conceptions is it has places in this longer history, both of the earlier invention of the economy and of the processes of capitalization, because the particular technology that neoliberalism introduces is not so much that things should have market prices and market prices should dictate costs and benefits, but rather that is the process of assetization, of turning what used to be public services, as I mentioned earlier, take healthcare as an example, into something that can be organized not as a public good that is provided out of general taxation, but as something that is provided through forms of private finance, and that can then be the shares in that public good that can then be sold off through a process of assetization. And at the same time, if you start to govern these things through these market-based price systems, you can tell people, well, we actually can't afford affordable healthcare. We actually can't afford affordable schooling or any of the other benefits that in the post-war period has seemed like they were going to be the future kind of collective goods that everybody would enjoy.
1: I'd like to end by asking you about this moment of increasing climate crisis, of course, but also war. You've written extensively about the ways that oil has been used politically, and I wanted to ask you how you understand this moment of the U.S. and Israel's attack on Iran through the lens of the argument that you make about the ways that capitalism borrows from the future to enrich the few in the present.
0: I think in a larger term of the last 25 years at least, we're seeing another sort of round of setback and crisis for these processes of capitalization. And just as neoliberalism in the 80s and 90s and a little bit beyond was one set of solutions, more and more we're being persuaded that militarism is the way of doing that today. And that works on two levels. First of all, you can organize around sort of militarism and foreign threats and the threats of immigrants and everything else, a kind of hyper-nationalism that distracts people from what's actually going on. But also, of course, you can then justify the borrowing of quite extraordinary levels of money to pay the cost of fighting these wars. And so the U.S. military budget is now at $900 billion, but it's actually much more if you count in the cost of veterans care and many other things that aren't included in the military budget. And it dwarfs the spending on every kind of public good that one would want to have funded, for health, for public services of every kind. campaign for environmental improvement and so on. And that is very important too, the reinvigoration of this constantly failing system of putting us more and more in debt. And that works through conjuring up these threats, whether it's the threat of the immigrant at home or the threat of Iranians abroad. If there is some threat that can be imagined and showed to need this extraordinary level of violence and of spending, you help sustain exactly the modes of placing burdens on the future that will enable continued enrichment of the few in the present. I mean, prior to this round of wars of the last 25 years, major wars were always paid for with a special charge. There was a special tax introduced, and often the government would do it by borrowing money at almost zero rates of interest. Now, nobody pays for wars in the present. It is just added to the national debt. And that began with the Iraq War, and it's being done again with the current war against Iran, as an imposition to be repaid from the future. And it's being done because, precisely, of the interest and of the need to orchestrate this kind of spending in the present as a way of continuing to find ways of expanding these processes of living at the expense of the future.
1: We have to leave it there. Timothy Mitchell, thank you so very much.
0: Thank you so much, Sasha. It's been really interesting to talk with you.
1: Timothy Mitchell is professor of Middle Eastern Studies at Columbia University, author of The Alibi of Capital. You've been listening to Against the Grain. I'm Sasha Lilly. Thanks so much for listening, and please tune in again next time.
2: I'm Dr. Anthony Lizowitz, and this is Climate Connections. As the climate warms, floods, heat waves, hurricanes, and wildfires are all becoming more extreme. For many people, this daunting reality brings up a lot of emotions.
3: Hopelessness, anxiety, overwhelm, isolation is a really big one too. But I think despair is really the biggest one that I hear most.
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3: 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We are all feeling it, but we're not talking about it.
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3: It's so much of people saying, like, wow, I felt so alone, and I didn't know that other people felt this way.
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1: It's Tuesday, October 6th, and you're listening to WCNY's The Capitol Press Room. On today's show, we'll check in with Deputy State Comptroller Maria Dulles about the popularity of mobile sports gambling in the Empire State and concerns about problem gambling. Then, we'll explore legislation awaiting the governor's signature that prohibits lions and tigers and bears from being used in circuses or other traveling exhibitions in New York, following a similar prohibition on elephants a decade ago. Then we'll get to know David Orkin, a Democratic Socialist who defeated Assemblymember Jennifer Rajkumar in the Democratic primary this summer and is poised to join the state legislature in January. And finally, we'll get to know real estate attorney George Dobbins, the Republican candidate for the 130th Assembly District, an open red seat in the Rochester suburbs. It's all coming up right here on WCNY's The Capitol Press Room.
2: From Feature Story News in London, I'm Stuart Smith. The White House has been forced to defend US President Donald Trump's suggestion that Iran could take out Los Angeles and San Diego. French workers' unions say around 260,000 people are taking part in student-led protests across France as they backed a third day of action over education conditions. And Delhi police have detained Indian opposition leader Rahul Gandhi and his sister Priyanka Gandhi at a march by opposition lawmakers.
3: Welcome to 2026 Talks, where we're following our democracy in historic times.
4: They want a senator from New York and California, and they know they can buy Dan Osborne. But folks, I've been delivering for the state for 12 years. I will always be a senator for Nebraska.
3: Nebraska Republican Senator Pete Ricketts joined President Donald Trump on the campaign trail yesterday in GOP-friendly Grand Island, Nebraska. Polls show a tightening Senate race there between Ricketts and Navy veteran and union leader Dan Osborne, an independent. Osborne came within 7 points of beating Senator Deb Fischer in 2024. The stop in such Republican territory by Trump highlights growing concerns of a Democratic wave in November. Polling in swing states and even heavily Republican states show tight races for Senate, House, and gubernatorial seats, with Democrats leading or narrowly trailing their GOP opponents. Voter fears continue over Trump administration threats to place military personnel and immigration officers at polling locations during the midterm elections. The country's top military officer said there are no plans to deploy to polling places, and officials at Homeland Security refused to completely rule out ICE agents at the polls. John Yang, with Asian Americans Advancing Justice, says there are ways voters can respond if stopped by an ICE agent.
5: One of the things that generally you can do is just simply ask, am I being detained? I am being stopped for some reason. And unless they give you a clear reason for being stopped, you can always ask, am I free to go? And they should allow you to leave.
3: In the latest polls PNS is highlighting ahead of the election, candidates across the country are facing more hostility in this political climate. That's as concerns about political violence are at their highest in decades. Mike Moen reports.
6: More than 50% of elected officials around the U.S., included in a recent Princeton survey, say they've already experienced at least one form of hostility this year. Separate findings from the University of Illinois Chicago show roughly 60% of mayors have received threats since 2022. UIC political scientist Alexandra Philandra says those numbers could be even higher, as some officials worry that reporting a threat makes the problem worse.
7: They're afraid that it will invite more political violence to their door.
6: I'm Mike Moen.
3: The failed execution of a Tennessee woman is drawing increased scrutiny on the death penalty. Krista Pike survived two lethal injections, prompting the state's governor to halt executions and conduct an independent review of the process. Abraham Bonowitz, with Death Penalty Action, says capital punishment is a decision that cannot be reversed.
8: Well, clearly we can't trust government with the power to get it right every time. It just adds more to the circus that is the death penalty. If you're going to do it, the people who are deciding the public policy should be the ones sitting in the front row and pushing the button.
3: In North Carolina, Democratic super PACs are pulling out of the state as former Governor Roy Cooper opens a large lead against his Republican opponent. GOP groups pulled money out of the race last week to shore up Senator Roger Marshall in an increasingly competitive race in Kansas against Democratic United Methodist pastor Adam Hamilton. I'm Simone Perez for Pacifica Network and Public News Service. 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
9: Sunny skies today with high temperatures around 56. Mostly clear overnight with lows around 40 degrees. For Wednesday, mostly sunny with highs around 68. 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

0: You're listening to WCNY's The Capitol Press Room. I'm Michael Gormley, filling in for David Lombardo. Today we're talking to State Deputy Comptroller for Budget and Policy, Maria Dulles. She worked on an important report about the rise in sports gambling in New York State, the revenues it provides to the state, and the troubling concern all of that raises. Hello, Deputy Comptroller. How are you today?
1: Hi, good to be with you.
0: Thanks for being here. Can you tell us what you and your staff found about the rise in mobile sports gambling?
1: Yeah, the Comptroller's Annapoli has really been studying and monitoring the expansion of gaming activities in New York over the last decade. So New York is actually among eight states that offers the most type of gaming activities, right? So there's interactive sports betting, there's the lottery, we have casinos, VLTs, so a number of different types of activities. This report focused in particular on mobile sports betting. And what the Comptroller's Office has found over time is that as these new activities are authorized, they tend to provide an initial bump in revenue, and then they sort of peter out. We've seen something very different with mobile sports betting, where there has been this surge in revenue from about $361 million when it was authorized in state fiscal year 2022 and it began operations, to $1.3 billion in the last fiscal year, state fiscal year 2026. So a huge surge in a short period of time. And so that it has grown to be the second largest source of revenue from gaming activities after the lottery, which is very entrenched in New York and has been around for decades. Very, and so concurrent with that surge in revenue for the state, we do see evidence of an increase in problem gambling. And I think the report was intended to call attention to both these factors, this increase in revenue and the potential effects that it is having on people as a result.
0: Great. The Comptroller also notes in the report that the state and governor, the state legislature and Governor Hochul have doubled the problem gambling funding to $12 million. And that's good, but that's, as he said, a drop in the bucket, really, to the billions of dollars that are being spent in promotion and also spent by New Yorkers on sports gambling.
1: Yeah, I think one of the things that was really astounding for me was to see how many New Yorkers have accounts on these platforms. And so that's over 7 million accounts. And a huge increase from the prior year, where it was something like 4.5 million. So this is something that has become fairly widespread and prevalent in our culture. And I'll tell you, as a sports fan, it is hard to watch sports without being exposed to the advertising urging New Yorkers to place a bet on these platforms. So it's become very, very prevalent. And what we see is that on average, folks are betting about $3,500 a year on the platforms. So, I think the state policymakers have been cognizant of this and, as you said, increased the resources available to problem gambling and are now trying to do a little bit more to develop metrics and really understand who is affected by this and who is most susceptible to problem gambling.
0: Well, you show some of that in your report. We're talking about a lot of younger people, I assume younger men prevalently. And it is amazing. You found the average account, as you said, about $3,500. I mean, that's a lot of money, especially if you're a young man making a go in the world, maybe a family. So, I mean, it's going in the right direction, but can you say what that goal should be for problem gambling funding?
1: Well, I think that's exactly the question that this raises, which is we don't know how much more is needed and if that's enough. And actually, how do we even think about what the right target amount is? And how do we balance this increase in revenue, which has now reached a fairly important level, with its impact on people and their household finances and their well-being? The average bet appears small. It's like $40. But as we said, these platforms are structured and provide incentives to keep you engaged. And that is the business model. And that can lead to you engaging on them more than you wanted to and spending more than you planned and really having an impact on one's finances. I mean, the research from other places that have authorized this kind of activity previously, a lot of it has actually been from Australia, shows that young people are particularly susceptible, because you're talking about folks that grew up very wired, very tethered to smart devices, and it's easy, it's speedy, It's accessible, it's convenient, it can be hidden, right, in a way that kind of is different from having to leave your home and go to a casino to place a wager, for example, as a point of contrast. And so all of that can facilitate, it sort of provides a lower bar for someone who may be susceptible to an addiction. Mm-hmm. And the state's data, which I think that OASIS is really making an attempt to gather more data, but the data that's been available so far shows that it is a younger audience between 20s and 30s, folks that age. And that there are folks who are both thousands of people who are kind of self-excluding from platforms, realizing they have an issue, but also reaching out for help on the Hope Line. Mm-hmm. And so the metrics are imperfect because they rely on one to kind of be aware and take action to do something. But I think, you know, more has to be done to try to collect some information here about how folks are being affected.
0: Before we move on, let me reintroduce who we're speaking with today. This is WCNY's The Capitol Press Room, and we are talking to Deputy State Comptroller Maria Dulles. She led a study on the rise of mobile sports gambling in New York State and growing concern about gambling addiction, particularly in younger New Yorkers. Deputy Commissioner, your study also shows how much state revenues can fluctuate with gambling. Can you just briefly tell us about this interesting situation with the New York Knicks miracle season?
1: Yeah, the Knicks really did something special this year. And so I think there was a lot of enthusiasm, as we all experienced in New York, and that translated into a tremendous amount of activity on the betting platforms. And so you saw this surge in the bets being placed, over $1 billion in wagers in June. But the Knicks were the underdogs and the odds were long and they won Knicks in five. And so what happened is that there was a net loss of gross gaming revenue, which then means that the state wouldn't receive the revenues it usually gets when it taxes those profits in that month. So in the aggregate, it didn't have a big impact on state revenues, but it is an example of what can happen that may make this kind of source of revenue more volatile than it would otherwise seem.
0: And for all New Yorkers, that should be a concern, because as it becomes a larger source of revenue, a volatility, as you said, is a concern. It makes budgeting difficult, could lead to changing budgeting for other elements too, schools and everything else. So yeah, it's a concern when there's a volatility there. Your report also touches on what's quickly becoming a new popular offering that also has some serious concerns. The operators call this prediction markets. These are featured a lot, as you've seen in a lot of TV ads these days. Kalshi is a big operator. They encourage you to bet on sports as well as the outcome of political races, what a politician is going to announce next, even the winner of Dancing with the Stars. Explain to us why this is a concern in gambling, even though they're trying not to call it gambling.
1: Right. And I think there's a legal question that our attorney general and governor are trying to settle now about that very point. I think what we bring to bear on this topic is really the fact that these platforms, these prediction markets, have really grown tremendously. And that growth has really been in tandem with the introduction of sports activities on their platforms. And so I was surprised to learn that the majority of trading value on these platforms is related to sports. So I think there's a question from the user's perspective about whether placing a wager on a betting platform or buying one of these contracts on the prediction markets is kind of the same activity. And yet, right, they're regulated very differently. These platforms are arguing that, you know, they're regulated by the federal government. Sports betting is authorized and regulated very tightly by the state. You have to be 21 years old to engage on the sports betting platforms. There are all kinds of restrictions about how, you know, and reporting about underage, you know, filtering out underage users. You only have to be 18 to be on these prediction markets. And to the extent we are very concerned about young people in particular developing problem gambling addictions, that's really concerning. I think the other avenue that we're sort of flagging that has potential downstream impacts here is exactly what we said before, which is revenue. The state taxes the gross gaming receipts of the mobile sports betting platforms at 51%. It's a very high rate, higher than other states who authorize this kind of activity. But these other platforms are really just subject to the corporate income tax, which is at a much lower rate. So if these prediction markets continue to grow at the rate they have, there is a potential that they could essentially cannibalize activity on the sports betting platforms, and then that will have an impact on state revenues. So we're concerned with sort of both aspects. One, what it would mean for problem gambling, particularly for younger people. And then two, what it would mean in the long term for revenues from sport, mobile sports betting.
0: And it's, so much of this is does seem to be aimed at younger people. And if they can do these prediction markets quickly and easily, as they can, we'll probably see a lot more of it. The state at some point, you would think, will try to regulate and license this as well, but that becomes increasingly difficult, doesn't it, with the internet? And these are all over the country, all over the world.
1: Yeah, I mean, I think the attorney general is trying to, and not just our attorney general, there's been a letter signed by 44 other states that are making a similar point about what the nature of this activity, you know, is substantively. You know, I think it's yet to be resolved, but there is a strong case there.
0: Mm-hmm. And I'm sure you'll be continuing to analyze that along with the other issues, the sports issues, as the Comptroller's Office has been doing for decades, really. We're interested in your next report, so we'll talk to you about it then. Anything else you want to add on this? What you see, what we missed?
1: No, I think we covered everything. I mean, again, I think there really, you know, there are efforts now to really think about how to collect better data. And I just want to stress how important that is and how being able to understand the demographics of the users, particularly their age, and particularly the extent of the behavior, like the frequency of the interactions, when they're happening, how much collecting better metrics is important to help then policymakers on the other side think about how to target resources and what level of resources is adequate.
0: I'm Michael Gormley, sitting in for David Lombardo. Thank you for listening. Thank you, Deputy Comptroller.
1: Thank you for having me.
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That's TompkinsCountyNY.gov/health/immunizations.

0: I'm David Lombardo, and this is WCNY's The Capitol Press Room. Lions and tigers and bears will no longer be allowed as part of traveling circus acts in New York if Governor Kathy Hochul signs a bill dramatically restricting the animals that can be exhibited in traveling events. The effort comes about a decade after New York prohibited the exhibition of elephants. For more on this legislation, which faced some Republican opposition in the state legislature, we're joined by Brian Shapiro, New York State Director for Humane World for Animals, formerly known as the Humane Society of the United States. So this legislation restricts bears, big cats, non-human primates, kangaroos, and wallabies. It's hard not to say that with an Australian accent, in traveling circuses, fairs, and similar non-permanent exhibitions. What is it about the use of those animals right now that is problematic and warrants being stopped from your perspective?
1: There's two ways of looking at it. There's the public safety component, and then there's also basically what it takes to break the will of a wild animal to make it do such silly and absurd tricks as to shoot hoops in a tutu or to jump through a hoop of fire. Never do that with our own pets. It's something for us to pause and reflect on. The public safety aspect is very important. There have been, you know, so many different types of dangerous encounters that have happened with these dangerous animals. And let's not fool ourselves. These are powerful, dangerous animals that are coming into our communities. We've had situations here in the Capital Region. In 2017, there was a grizzly bear at the county fair in Saratoga County. He had scratched and opened up the face of one of his handlers in front of a crowd full of people. One father watching it had opined and made the statement, well, this is what you get when you take a large aggressive animal and treat it like a circus freak. Mm-hmm. At the same fair in 2006, a four-year-old boy had his head cut open by a tiger that reached out its cage while the boy was handling a baby kangaroo. Once again, why are we handling baby kangaroos? So I can go on and on. Tigers escaping in New York City on the Jackie Robinson Parkway. So there's a long list. And then bridging back to the question with these animals, we had commissioned a poll last year where 80% of New Yorkers, of the respondents, said they support this legislation. This is not something where, you know, this fantastical idea of the animals are happy to be in a circus and, again, to jump through hoops of fire or to do bunny hops around a stage. People want conservation efforts, and again, not to treat these animals as some sort of oddity for entertainment in our communities.
0: Well, how prevalent right now are circus or other traveling shows that might feature these lions and tigers and bears or kangaroos and wallabies?
1: You know, over the years, because the public has really turned against this concept of hauling these wild, dangerous animals out in zoos, you saw Ringling Brothers stop using these animals. You have Cirque du Soleil that has never used these animals. So what we see are these shady acts. There's something called the Banana Derby, which was so outrageous in Orange County in the town of Wallkill. The supervisor actually made a statement that we don't want you back. It does not reflect the standards of our community. So it's these acts that come in, less so a circus, but ones that are hard to track. Again, the Banana Derby is a ridiculous yet very apt example of that.
0: Well, putting aside the moral question and whether this should be done or shouldn't be done, is there a world in which this can be done safely? If we're thinking about just from the perspective of ensuring that the people working with these animals and the people trying to enjoy them can safely do it, is there a world where this can be done safely? Or is there a demonstration based on the past years that the rules and regulations either won't be followed or they just can't work?
1: I don't think there's a way to do it safely. This is not something that we can regulate our way into safety. A lot of these acts come from outside of the state. They're fly-by-night operations. They're like traveling zoos on wheels. I mean, what entity would come to do inspections? Now, I was the executive director of the Ulster County SPCA down in Kingston for many years. At that time, we would have the so-called circus come to town, and I would get calls, the tiger's pacing back and forth, the tiger doesn't have food, the tiger, the fill-in-the-blank animal appears to be distressed. I know about dogs and cats and small exotic animals. Mm-hmm. Our law enforcement team would go out. So who would be the enforcing agency?
0: The DEC, I guess?
1: as we know,
0: Department of Ag and Markets, maybe?
1: Ag and Markets does not handle exotic animals.
0: Not yet.
1: Maybe they will take your advice. I hope not, because we want to see this bill pass. But I hope I made the case where it's just like it would be a bureaucratic nightmare. And it still would not guarantee the success. I mean, circus comes up from Florida, packed with these dangerous animals. Not a good idea.
0: The legislation does not prohibit the exhibition of domestic and farm animals or exhibits at permanent institutions like a zoo or an aquarium. Yes. Does that make sense to you?
1: Absolutely. A zoo that is properly regulated by the Association of Zoos and Aquariums, you don't have this sort of threat to the public. You also don't have, in a zoo, an animal being whipped. So there's this fella who, one of the exhibitors who has come through the state, he made over a dozen appearances in New York. He had been killed by his tigers. This guy's name is Ryan Easley. So in September 2025, his tigers attacked him and killed him in another state. We had done an undercover investigation of him in 2017. This guy had whipped a tiger more than 31 times in 2 minutes because the tiger was afraid to get off of his pedestal. We don't have that in zoos. And you mentioned before, not looking at just the public safety aspect, but sort of the moral aspect of this. So I do think there's a strong difference between the two.
0: And what about taking the animals, domestic and farm animals, on the road? Is there a concern there that the rules and regulations to ensure that they're carefully looked after and that everyone is safe and involved are reasonable, and that there are regulations that can be enforced in a meaningful way? Or do we come back to the same issue with the policing of zoos there?
1: I fully agree with you on the question of these animals need to be treated right. There's no reason for any type of animal to suffer indignities and to basically be hurt. But again, these are large, dangerous animals. It is a very finely tailored and laser-focused bill on just a few species of animals that we have seen from our research and years of addressing this. More than 12 states already have regulations in place, so we've seen this. These large, dangerous animals do not need to be, as the observer to that grizzly bear attack had opined, freaks in a show. These are animals

0: animals?
1: I think there can always be increased regulation of these things. You do have different organizations, as I mentioned earlier, the Association of Zoos and Aquariums, mm-hmm. which has come out against using certain animals in these traveling acts, namely these non-human primates. They point to sort of anthropomorphism, where if you dress these animals up in outfits, make them smoke cigarettes, as we've all seen over the decades on TV, this doesn't help the animals. This does not educate the public on conservation efforts. It's basically parading around an animal on TV. Then you have to ask, where does this animal go? The animal goes into a dark network and gets disappeared. There was actually a fantastic movie by director Michael Weber, and I encourage listeners to check it out. It's called The Conservation Game. So this movie details that these animals that go on these nighttime shows, where do they end up? They often end up in shady backyard zoos or in concrete pits in the ground in like Texas or Florida. So it's problematic. We can always have greater regulation, but bridging back to this particular bill, we're focusing just on these few species which we feel are dangerous animals and don't belong in our communities.
2: Well, we've been speaking with Brian Shapiro. He is the New York State Director for the Humane World for Animals. Brian, thanks for visiting us in the studio.
1: Thanks so much, David. It's been a pleasure.
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0: I'm David Lombardo, and you're listening to WCNY's The Capitol Press Room. We're continuing to get to know some of the new faces that will be joining the state legislature in 2027, and now we're checking in with attorney and organizer David Orkin, a Democratic Socialist who won a competitive Democratic Assembly primary in June against incumbent Jennifer Rajkumar and is the heavy favorite in November in a blue Queens district. We spoke with David about his path to Albany in early August.
1: Well, I want to start with, I guess, what you would describe as the unique stamp or fingerprint that you might put on this role, assuming you take office in January. So what is it about your interests, background, or value that makes you think you're going to bring sort of a unique perspective or be a unique representative in the assembly as opposed to just any Democrat or any DSA member in this seat?
2: Well, that's an interesting question. And it makes me think of the road that I've taken to get to this point. And I've been involved in political organizing for my entire adult life. I've been involved in several movements for justice during that entire time, primarily the immigrant rights movement, the Palestine Solidarity Movement, and the labor movement. And I never really envisioned myself as someone who would be center stage or somebody who would be in this kind of position, because I really viewed myself as a supportive role for other movements and making sure that they can achieve their goals, and really someone who does like what we call the spade work behind the scenes. That's why I really love my job at Make the Road New York, being an employment attorney, because I was able to help people who are involved in organizing on the legal side and have those organizing and the legal services be integrated. And I never really envisioned myself as a politician or somebody who would be going to office, because that was just, you know, not part of my equation. But I really am someone who believes that politicians are not heroes who save us or who solve all of our problems, but really people who have access to certain kinds of power and certain kind of tools that can work with people in their district and work with people who are involved in social movements to accomplish mutual goals. So going into office, I don't have the perspective of saying like, you know, I'm going to pass the legislation that's going to fix the affordability crisis in New York, or I'm going to pass legislation that's going to protect everybody from ICE or whatever it is. But really I'm someone who's going to be working with movement, particularly people who live in district, and really serving people in district to make sure that there's collaboration between the office and people working on the ground.
1: On your campaign website, you mentioned the idea of a quote-unquote status quo politician, and you argue that they're failing the everyday New Yorkers. A lot of people get to Albany with change in their hearts and a lot of get up and go, but run up against a status quo with a lot of gravity that maybe they can't escape. So how do you avoid that trap?

0: That's a great question, and it's something that I've been thinking a lot as I prepare to take office. I do have a competitive general election. I think you used the term cruising into office. Maybe I want to highlight that we do have a Republican challenger and are going to be focusing in on the general election for November 3rd. But I think that, as I envision myself going to office, I'm thinking about what tools are available to me and how someone who's a freshman goes into office. And I know that there aren't a lot of resources. It's not like leadership gives you a guide, like, this is how you pass a bill and this is how you make friends and et cetera, et cetera. And a lot of status quo politicians rely on the trading of favors in order to climb the ladder and to make sure that they are getting their bills passed and things of that nature. And I would call that quid pro quo politics. And that, I think, is this that is the status quo, right? And it so often intersects with the Democratic Party that holds power. And I think that while I'm sure there's going to be a lot of I scratch your back, you scratch mine going on, I know that I'm going in with a solidarity framework. I'm going in, I'm going to be doing things with and for other people in office because we have mutual goals and because we're trying to advance a common agenda, and also that we're working with people who are outside of the halls of power, who are trying to advance those goals in a strategy that takes a variety of tools. And one of those tools is working with people in office, and another one of those tools is building mass movement outside of office.
1: So what you described as a quid pro quo might also be described as compromise to some degree. You say you look at something like the budget, and maybe you get your way on one item, but you don't get your way on another item, and yet you still vote for the budget. Is that something you see yourself doing, or is that part of the problem when you think about Planet Albany?
0: I don't really agree with that framing, I have to
1: Okay.
0: say. I think there's a difference between the trading of favors and compromise. I'm certainly going into this job ready to compromise. I'm ready to work with other people. I'm ready to collaborate with people who, especially people who I don't agree with totally, but that's how you get things done. I think, to not have an expectation that you're going to be compromising is, especially as a person in office, is it would be a fool's errand, I would say. So I'm definitely open to compromising, and I think there will be some. We're going to do this. I'll do this for you. I'll do this for you. But I think the relying on the trading of favors in order to climb the ladder of power is something that I, as an individual, as opposed to a part of a movement that's advancing a collective agenda, is the distinction that I'm trying to make.
1: Well, before we move on, let me reintroduce you for listeners just joining us. This is WCNY's The Capitol Press Room. I'm David Lombardo, and we're speaking with attorney and organizer David Orkin, a Democratic socialist who won a Democratic Assembly primary in June against incumbent Jennifer Raj Kumar. You've identified one of the main reasons for running as being the challenges facing app workers, especially in the part of Queens where you live. So, what do you see as some of the opportunities to support this workforce as a state lawmaker?
0: That's a great question, and it really speaks to my legal expertise and one of the main reasons I felt motivated to get into office. So I'm a workers' rights and employment attorney, and I help people primarily in the issues of wage theft, people who have been denied overtime, denied a minimum wage, or maybe they're missing weeks of work. And so many of my clients are people who also live in the district. I, for many years, worked at Make the Roads Bushwick office, which is just a mile down the street from where I live in Queens. And I had the great fortune of being able to walk to work in New York City, a privilege that not many people get to say. And that
1: And
0: also
1: one you'll
0: meant
1: have to
0: that's
1: give up it's
0: and one
1: starting
0: that I have to
1: January.
0: give up. Yeah, I will get to walk to work from the train station in Albany. That's the walk I'll be doing. But it also meant that so many of my clients, people that I was serving with, and the people that I was organizing with and Make the Road, are also people who are my neighbors. And that's really how I understand the district, is through their perspective. And that's how I've gotten to know the district initially, is through the perspective of the workers. And if you look at the people who live in South Queens, they are the workers of New York City, but predominantly the app-based workers. I mean, we have a large share of Little Bangladesh, which is at the intersection of Ozone Park and City Line, which is where Brooklyn and Queens meet in South Queens. And this is the largest, the fastest growing Bangladeshi community in New York City. And nearly a quarter of all delivery drivers in New York City are Bangladeshi. And so many app-based workers, delivery drivers, delivery workers live in this part of the district. But these are people who lack the access to basic rights that so many other employees get. So for example, something that exists on the city level is that if you are an independent contractor and you are denied your wages, you have a certain window to bring that complaint to a city agency, but that city agency only enforces city-based laws. We need the equivalent on the state level, the Department of Labor, to make sure that independent contractors, people who are, whether they're falsely classified as such or people who don't work in a traditional employment schema, can access their rights and able to get their wages through state agencies that are empowered to enforce state laws. So something that I'm really interested in is expanding rights for delivery workers and also making sure the rights that we already have are enforced.
1: There's been some false starts and really hasn't been revisited in recent years about expanding the definition of employees more broadly to cover independent contractors in New York. Is that something you think there's an appetite to revisit or something that you'd like to put on the agenda in 2027?
0: Certainly. I'm interested in working with a number of advocacy groups and community groups to figure out what the definition might be if we're totally redefining it, or if we're making strategic interventions based on certain industries to make sure that certain classification of workers are included in the employee definition and have the basic employment rights. I think that something that is a basic fact of our economy in 2026 is that large tech corporations have redefined employment for so many workers in New York City and across the country, and especially in South Queens. And we have to face this reality that the labor law that was written, you know, in the New Deal era is not meeting the needs of the workers in the tech era, right? We have to update the labor law. We have to make interventions to protect the workers and really meet the reality of what employment looks like in 2026. And what that looks like is people working on apps, people whose bosses are apps, people who work for gigantic tech companies, but don't have the traditional protections that, let's say, a traditional kind of employee had, maybe someone that was envisioned by the labor law or the Fair Labor Standards Act that was passed in the New Deal era. You know, it was impossible for them to have envisioned the challenges that we're facing now. So we have to update the law to meet those needs.
1: Has the experience from the primary, when your opponent's campaign allegedly falsified signatures on campaign petitions to get on the ballot, changed how you think about the process of qualifying for the ballot or election rules and regulations more broadly? And as a result, is that something that you'd like to look at as an assembly member? Is there opportunities to reform election law?
0: You know, there was a lot of talk during our petitioning saga about do we even need this? You know, like, what's the purpose of petitioning? And while I think it would be deliciously ironic if I were to be the candidate or the elected who proposes that we get rid of petitioning after I just tried to enforce a petitioning compliance laws on my opponent, I do think it serves a purpose. I do think that you need to have organic support in the district to run for office, but I also think it's a very, very high bar, and it prevents grassroots candidates from getting on the ballot. And so often it's weaponized by people in power to kick down insurgent candidates off the ballot and to protect themselves. So I really believe in, you know, as democratizing it even more, making sure that people have access to the ballot to get on the ballot. And also we need to make sure that there are candidates on the ballot that have support. So balancing those things is something I'm interested in. I think if there was a community group or an advocacy group that really wanted to consider reforms to the petitioning process, I would be really open to talking to them about it and proposing it.
1: Well, unfortunately, that's all the time we have for this conversation. We've been speaking with attorney and organizer David Orkin, a Democratic Socialist who won the Democratic Assembly primary for the 38th District in Queens this summer. David, thank you so much for making the time. Really appreciate it.
0: Thanks, David. Talk soon.
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0: I'm David Lombardo, and you're listening to WCNY's The Capitol Press Room. In advance of Election Day, we're revisiting conversations we recorded with primary winners from the summer, and now we're replaying our interview with real estate attorney George Dobbins, the GOP candidate vying for a red assembly seat in the Rochester suburbs, where he's facing off against two Democrats. Well, it's been about a decade since you ran a state Senate campaign in the area. So what made you want to jump back into the deep end of politics with a bid for the assembly? I mean, was it something you were always interested in and now just saw an opening with the incumbent assembly member retiring? Or did you have to get cajoled into running for this seat?
1: You know, so, I mean, when I ran Brian Mantelow's campaign 10 years ago, I was 21, just coming out of college. And yeah, I guess at the time I thought this would be great, something that I'd be very interested in somewhere down the line. But in the last decade, I went to law school. I've had a very good career here. I live in Lyons, which is in Wayne County, and I commute into the city of Rochester every day to work as an attorney. I've built a good career here. I've got a lot of friends. I married my high school sweetheart. We both grew up in Lyons. We've got a daughter, and so things were on a different trajectory, and then Brian announced that he wasn't running again, and he did that at our Republican caucus in Wayne County, the county Republican caucus, in January, and I'm a member of the Republican committee in Wayne County, and I had some people approach me and say, we think you'd be really good for this. It took some convincing with my wife, for sure, my family, but, you know, my wife has been supportive. My family's been very supportive. And this is a few decades earlier than I thought I might do something like this. But, you know, you strike when the iron's hot.
0: Well, what is it about serving in the assembly, disrupting your life, that is appealing to you?
1: Well, there's a lot of things. I mean, I think that, first of all, just on a statewide level, it's a now or never. I think we're at a crossroads in the state. I'm a Republican. I'm a conservative guy. And I don't think that things are going in the right direction. And I don't think they're going to get any better unless serious change happens. And I felt like, you know, I'm a Teddy Roosevelt fan. And I like the man in the arena speech, right? It's not the critic who counts. It felt like, well, I can't complain unless I get involved. And, you know, also I felt like, and I think talking to Brian and seeing how Brian did his job, there's a lot of, you know, you can get a lot of meaning out of a job like this. You can kind of be a cheerleader for your district, which is something that's very appealing to me. The pancake breakfasts and the parades that a lot of people might think are burdens are things that I enjoy. I think that meeting people is fun. That's my favorite part of my job right now is meeting with clients, getting to know, you know, how they run their business, why they run their business, where they want to be 5 years from now. And that's something I want to take into this job as well. Learning about what I don't know in the district and the people that I don't know. That's what is appealing to me.
0: Well, this is historically a pretty safe Republican seat, but you only won a plurality of the primary vote, and you're likely facing a blue wave in the fall, though it's unclear what the magnitude of that wave actually will look like. Given that backdrop, what is your messaging this fall in order to hold your base together without potentially alienating moderate or independent voters?
1: Sure. I mean, I think the message is pretty simple. I mean, do you think the state's going in the right direction? And who is running the state right now? We have a super majority of Democrats in the state assembly. We have a Democratic governor. And the sense that I get, having talked to, you know, hundreds of people through the primary, is they don't think that the state is going in the right direction. Now, the interesting thing about this upcoming general election for me, too, is that there's a very good chance that there will be a three-way race. The Democrats also had a primary that was within, I think, about 50 votes. And from what I'm hearing, the gentleman who lost that Democratic primary in the 130th district is very strongly considering running. Now, I don't know how advisable that would be from a political, you know, perspective. This is a solidly red district, and splitting a Democratic already, you know, smaller Democratic voting base would not be what I would choose to do. But there's a good chance that I'll be running against two Democrats instead of one.
0: Given your experience in real estate development and as an attorney, what do you think the state could be doing to increase the pace of new housing construction? And has anything been done in recent years, including this past legislative session in the context of the budget, that you think moves the needle, or has it mostly been window dressing?
1: I think a lot of it is window dressing. I really do. I mean, at the end of the day, the housing issue in New York is a supply issue, right? And a lot of the suggestions that we see, particularly from the far left, are demand solutions, right? So rent control, providing additional loans for folks to buy. That doesn't help if there's no housing supply. And I work with a lot of housing developers. I work with guys that, you know, actually do the of all sizes and all across New York. And it really comes down to just the burden of regulations. It comes down to environmental reviews. It comes down to working with utility companies and ensuring that there can be a hookup. It comes down to the cost of supplies, sales taxes, mortgage taxes. I mean, there's every tax you can think of will increase the price of a home in New York and make it harder for a housing developer, particularly the mom and pop shops, where the margins are a lot smaller, from even starting a project. And, you know, one of the most important things to me is that we see more single family housing built in this district and across upstate New York. I mean, my district specifically, because that's who I'm going to represent. But when it comes to economics, you know, we know that if supply goes up, then prices will, you know, at least level out. Because we're seeing, you know, my district is Wayne County and the town of Webster. Webster is a very large town. That's where Xerox is based, and it has been very developed. But for the most part, my district, Wayne County, is very poor and very rural. And despite that, we're seeing, you know, housing prices double. I mean, where I grew up in Lyons, you didn't see a house above $100,000 15 years ago. Now, how every house it sells is, you know, $200,000, $250,000 easily, right? And people are having a hard time adjusting to that, and it makes it very difficult for if a young family wants to move back for them to afford a house. And I want to see more young families move back. That's one of my huge priorities is housing.
0: Well, before we move on, let me reintroduce you for listeners just joining us. This is WCNY's The Capitol Press Room, and we're speaking with George Dobbins, a real estate attorney and GOP candidate for the 130th Assembly District, an open seat in the Rochester suburbs. You made a point to single out single-family housing in particular. Why that as opposed to duplexes or apartment buildings? Is there a reason why you think that should be what's prioritized?
1: Sure. No, and that's a good question. So duplexes and, you know, apartment buildings have their place, and that it certainly contributes to housing supply, right? And so that keeps prices down or level. But I also think that part of the American dream is owning your own home, right? And people that buy their home have skin in the game. They're invested in the community. And so we want to encourage, you know, housing supply growth across, you know, all spectrums. Apartments, duplexes. I mean, there's all sorts of things. But single family housing, because that, I think, is, you know, when you think about a younger generation of people my age who are starting families, what is their goal eventually to own? A lot of, if you ask them, it's single family housing. And that's a category that is in short supply, or not, I should say, not high enough supply.
0: And when you think about the barriers to developing housing, a few years ago, the governor led an effort to essentially supersede some of the restrictive zoning in municipalities, something she backed off of pretty quickly once the state legislature on both sides of the aisle raised the red flag. From your perspective, is that something that should be revisited? Do local zoning make it harder to develop housing projects that developers are actually interested in doing?
1: I think, you know, every single different municipality, there's a different answer there, right? I think that it's the job of the developer to convince a local community that the project is worthwhile. I am a pro home rule person. I think that, you know, as a small government person, in my philosophy, the local government is the most important. That's the thing that should have the most control. And so I wouldn't say that we should encourage any statewide mandate to give the authority to the governor to enforce any kind of statewide mandate on local municipalities. I think that's the wrong way to go.
0: How far does that support for home rule go? Because we also have some, say, liberal municipal leaders like in New York City or in Ulster County, where they're considering doing a local income tax surcharge. So are you an absolutist when it comes to home rule, or are there areas where you feel like the state or federal government should be telling municipalities, no, I'm sorry, you can't do that?
1: I'm not an absolutist in anything. Okay. I mean, you said additional. Well, they already have additional income taxes in New York City.
0: Sure, right? Which they're allowed to do. But Ulster County never had anything like that before.
1: I mean, it seems foolish to me. I mean, the ultimate judge of a project like that has to be the local voters, right? I would think that would make Ulster County a lot less attractive a place to live. But you know, I mean, if there was a Republican governor, I don't necessarily think that it would be good politics or good, you know, governmental philosophy to go in and dictate that they can't do something like that.
0: Well, a lot of Republican candidates and elected officials talk about having a voter ID law, something that is not required to vote on Election Day in New York, although you do need one to register. Your campaign website says you support, quote unquote, reasonable voter ID requirements. What does that look like to you in practice?
1: Sure. Yeah. So, I mean, it doesn't make any sense to me why we wouldn't require an ID to vote. I don't necessarily believe that it needs to be like a passport or some of the, but my understanding is now every new driver's license or ID that's issued from a DMV is already a real ID. So that, something like that. And I know plenty of people, even people out in Wayne County who do not have cars, who have government issued IDs. It seems silly to me every time you go into vote that you put, all you have to do is put your signature next to your previous signature. And usually that signature is one that you first scrawled when you were 18 years old. And I don't know about anybody else, but my signature now looks a lot, after 10 years as an attorney, it looks a lot less, it doesn't look anything like what I used to do when I was 18. And that's it. And then people say, okay, there you go. You're ready to vote. I think that a government-issued ID to show when you show up to vote is a completely reasonable requirement.
0: And that was our conversation from late July with real estate attorney George Dobbins, the GOP candidate vying for a red assembly seat in the Rochester suburbs, where he's facing off against two Democrats. Thanks for listening to today's edition of the Capitol Press Room. For an insider take on what's happening in state government, check out our Dispatches from Planet Albany show, available wherever you get podcasts or at capitalpressroom.org.
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4: The Public News Service Tuesday afternoon update. I'm Mike Clifford. President Trump is drawing outrage after comments he made Monday at a GOP rally in Nebraska. The New York Times notes the president sought to justify the Iran war as necessary for keeping the world safe. He then suggested there could be strikes on the United States, including the Democrat-led California city. Quoting Trump, they could take out a city, he said. Let them take out Los Angeles. Let them take out San Diego. His comments were met with anger from officials in California, including Governor Gavin Newsom. Newsom, who called the president deranged and dangerous. By contrast, the crowd in Grand Island, Nebraska cheered Trump's remarks about taking out the two highly populated U.S. cities. Meantime, for more than a year now, United Methodist ministers at rural churches have also worked as part-time chaplains at local correctional facilities.
5: The Duke Endowment has funded prison chaplains who also guide congregations at rural United Methodist churches in four North Carolina Department of Adult Corrections facilities. The program helps serve a critical function in facilities across the state, which have historically struggled with chaplain staffing levels as a result of budget woes. Austin Meadows is the facility chaplain at Green Correctional Institution, and he also pastors Trinity United Methodist Church in nearby Kinston. He says the program has provided many opportunities and challenges.
6: It's quite a few people for one person, 20 hours a week. So it's been tough at times, but it's been an amazing thing to have my feet in both areas and learning from both sides.
5: I'm Simone Perez.
4: Next to Tennessee, a state where the new law that requires K-12 students to receive instruction on child trafficking awareness and prevention. Supporters say the goal is to help students recognize exploitation, grooming, and to know where to go to get help.
7: Mary Trapnell, who leads the Nashville Anti-Human Trafficking Coalition, says her group focuses on rescue, restore, recognize, and resource. She met with lawmakers who introduced the bill, which now applies to all schools in the state. With a state grant, her group first launched the Education to Recognize program for students in Rutherford County.
8: The county school board voted and unanimously agreed for NAHT to be the agency that would come in and roll that module out and tackle this in all of the 52 schools representing about 57,000 students and families.
7: Danielle Smith reporting.
4: And beginning this month through December, more motorists in Kentucky roads will encounter wildlife potentially causing fatal crashes and accidents. Jess Roberts with the Pew Charitable Trust says this is the time of year that animals are on the move in the bluegrass state, seeking habitat, food sources, and mates.
9: That's why ultimately we're seeing an increase in this movement, specifically for white-tailed deer. They're the number one cause of wildlife vehicle conflict in this area.
4: Kentucky recorded a seven-year high of more than 3,000 car collisions involving deer in 2025. The new Pew report says investing in road stream crossings, which are intentionally designed to provide safe passage for wildlife, could be a solution to the problem. This is Public News Service. A new proposal in North Dakota would give public school teachers an annual bonus in an effort to keep more educators in the classroom.
10: The Support Teachers in Youth Succeed or STAYS stipend would initially give eligible teachers about $3,400 a year. Landon Schmeigel, a social studies teacher at Legacy High School in Bismarck, says teachers are struggling to make ends meet. While he says the proposed bonus isn't life-changing, he thinks it could work toward helping educators like him stay in the profession.
11: Currently, my daycare expenses are three times the price of my mortgage. I have a graduate's degree, and I live paycheck to paycheck. $3,500 isn't the lottery, but it's a step in the right direction.
10: The proposal comes as North Dakota continues to face severe teacher shortages, with state officials announcing a critical scarcity across every subject and grade level this school year. I'm Judith Ruiz Branch reporting.
4: And it's time now to consider health insurance options during upcoming open enrollment periods. Insurance experts suggest taking time and choosing plans that best fit each family's needs.
12: Open enrollment periods can vary depending on employer, but they typically last for about 2 weeks and take place sometime in the fall. Dr. Rhonda Randall with United Healthcare says when it comes to selecting a health plan, it's important to start early.
13: The most common thing we see is people wait too late and then they feel like they're cramming for a big test to make this very important decision. And it can be really tempting to just renew what you already have, but the coverage you currently have might not be the best coverage for you next year.
12: United Healthcare has published an online guide to help choose the best insurance plan through your employer. Check with your human resources department to determine when the open enrollment period is. For those shopping through the federal marketplace, the enrollment period for Affordable Care Act coverage is from November 1st to January 15th. I'm Mark Moran.
4: Finally, caregivers, their clients, and immigrant rights groups are calling on Washington lawmakers to use emergency funds so thousands of lawfully
14: present refugees and asylees can retain their health care in the face of federal cuts.
15: About 11,000 immigrants, many of whom are elders and people with disabilities, lost their Apple health insurance on October 1st through H.R. 1, the Trump administration's sweeping tax cut and spending bill. Lee Chi P. Long with Northwest Health Law Advocates says the loss of funding will not just harm immigrants, but will ripple out to everyone in the state.
16: When people lose medical insurance, their medical needs don't just go away. More people end up in emergency rooms and on the street.
15: So far, over 50,000 Washingtonians have lost their Medicaid, CHIP, or ACA coverage, according to Georgetown University, due to cuts and price increases. The White House argues H.R. 1 protects and strengthens Medicaid while eliminating waste, fraud, and abuse. I'm Isabel Charlet.
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My name is Kier. 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We're starting with Air, All India Radio by Carla Bley from Escalator Over the Hill. Keep locked here. Lots of beautiful music to come.

That was Ahmad Jamal. Music, music, music from Live at the Pershing, Chicago, 1958. Amina Claudine Myers before that. Miss Amina singing Thank You from her 2016 album, Sama Rao. Let's jump in the Sugar Bowl, and it is WRFI. Here's Sydney Bechet up in Sydney's flat.

That's Dizzy Gillespie and Stuff Smith. It's Only a Paper Moon from 1957 with Wynton Kelly on the piano, Paul West on the bass, and J.C. Hurd on the drums. And you heard it here on Jumping in the Sugar Bowl on WRFI. Here's music by Ella Jenkins.

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2: All right. What did we just hear? We heard Fannie Lou Hamer, Walk With Me, Lord, from Voices of the Civil Rights Movement, Black American Freedom Songs, 1960-1966. We heard Bessie Jones, Little David, from the collection Gettin' Union. And we heard Ella Jenkins, How High's the Water, from the 1968 album A Long Time to Freedom. Here on Jumpin' the Sugar Bowl on WRFI, here's Ahmed Abdul Malik with Johnny Griffin from Jazz Sahara. This is Ya Anas, O People, 1950.

Abdul Malik, Ya Anas, O People, from Jazz Sahara, 1958. That was Johnny Griffin on the saxophone. Here's music from Henry Threadgill, Vijay Iyer, and Daphnis Prieto, On the Way, from 15, released earlier this year.

Yeah, that's right. That was Henry Threadgill, Vijay Iyer, and Daphne Prieto. Daphne Prieto's composition On the Way from the new album, or new this year album, 15, released on Nonesuch. And heard here on Jumpin' in the Sugar Bowl on WRFI Community Radio from the heart of the Finger Lakes, where I offer you these community messages. First of all, a PSA about the voter registration deadline. Election day this year is on Tuesday, November 3rd, and the deadline to register is even sooner. Registration applications must be received by your local board of elections by mail or in person no later than Saturday, October 24th, 2026, to be eligible to vote in the general election. Early voting will take place at assigned locations from Saturday, October 24th until Saturday, November 1st. General election polls will be open from 6 a.m. until 9 p.m. on Tuesday, November 3rd. For more information on registration, polling locations, and more, contact your local Board of Elections. In Tompkins County, call 607-274-5522. In Schuyler County, call 607-535-8195. And taking a look at the weather here from the National Weather Service, these are the current conditions at Ithaca Tompkins International Airport. It's partly cloudy. It's 49 degrees Fahrenheit. It's 9 degrees Celsius. This afternoon, sunny with a high near 58. Northwest wind around 8 miles per hour. Tonight, mostly clear with a low around 40. Light and variable wind. And Wednesday, increasing clouds with a high near 70. South wind 6 to 10 miles per hour with gusts as high as 20 miles per hour. I'm going to finish this hour out with this beautiful record from Kasim Naqvi, Wadada Leo Smith, and Andrew Surreal. This is the album Two Centuries and the track Organum, released in 2022 on Red Hook.

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And if you're just joining me, thank you for tuning in. My name is Keir. This is Jumpin' in the Sugar Bowl. It's WRFI Community Radio from the heart of the Finger Lakes.

want to make sure I shout you out. All of you who tuned in, I encouraged your friends to tune in, donated, and became sustainers during last week's fall fund drive. We were successful in reaching our goal. Many of you became sustainers. You are welcome to become a sustainer at any time. We're grateful to all of you who did, everyone who chimed in with a one-time donation as well. Thanks for making it happen for this station and for you amplifying this music into the stratosphere. Here's Ornette Coleman, Friends and Neighbors, 1970.

Tyler, Love Cry. Before that, we heard Ornette Coleman, Friends and Neighbors, from Friends and Neighbors, Ornette Live at Prince Street, 1970. Here's music by a group called Red Beans and Rice, featuring Ray Draper, a tuba player who made a... There it is. Ray Draper made an album as a leader in the 50s. Coltrane was on. But we're going to listen to this rock and roll record from a band called Red Beans and Rice. This is Mess Around.

Jerry Allen from 1984. That was Printmakers with Anthony Cox on the bass and Andrew Surreal on the drums.

0: my way. I know that prayer is the key to the kingdom.
1: Oh, open the door and walk right.

That was... Where am I here? There I am. That was Sweet Honey in the Rock. Where Are the Keys to the Kingdom? Live at Carnegie Hall, November 7th, 1987. We heard the Sweet Inspirations before that. Where Did I Go? From What the World Needs Now, 1968. And here's music from Conjure. This is Four Dancer from the album Bad Mouth, released on American Clave in 2006. You're hearing it here on Jumpin' the Sugar Bowl on WRFI.

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Coupe Cloué, music from Haiti. That was Marie Claire, Potpourri. And keep this energy up here. Let's see.

All right. That was music from Bulgaria. That was Elitsa Todorova and Stoyan Vankulov, Euphoria, from their 2004 release, Drum Boy. It is that time in your Jumping in the Sugar Bowl program to listen to Alice Coltrane. Here's This Train from Translinear Light. Ooh.

Alice Coltrane, Charlie Hayden, and Jack DeJohnette. That was This Train from Alice Coltrane's Translinear Light 2004. Here's Timmy Thomas. Love for the people.

Timmy Thomas, Love for the People, here on Jumping in the Sugar Bowl on WRFI. It's community radio from the heart of the Finger Lakes. And I'm going to, I could try to, how do you say, sort of rearrange my playlist so that you wouldn't know about this, but I feel like I have to come clean on something that I just experienced as a, you know, DJ on this community radio station where, you know, we put our sets together ourselves at home, and they're, you know, they are what they are. I was about to play you this song. It's a great song. I love it. And it like fits perfectly at the end of the show. And I was very excited to play it. And just as like at the last moment, I went to check the translation of the song title, which is in a language I don't speak. And it turns out I'm not going to play the song because the translation of the word is liar. But it's liar, and it feminine. So the word pertains to a woman who is lying. And, you know, I really think about how my playlists relate to the day. And I'm not going to play that track. And if it's not totally apparent and obvious to you listening why I wouldn't play that track is because here at Jumping in the Sugar Bowl, and honestly just me, Keir, like, believe women, right? And that is like the entire the country and the world is looking at Ithaca right now because of how we have so awfully as a community failed to do that in a case that has become international news. And, you know, you hear me playing songs like Love for the People and you know, earlier in the program, Oh People from Ahmed Abdul Malik, and Love Cry, and, you know, Thank You from Amina Claudine Myers, and The Blessing from Ornette Coleman. And I really, all of the tracks pertain. They pertain to each other. They pertain to my preoccupations. They pertain to the day. And so just in the very last moment before I was going to put that on, I decided I could also have just played the track and assumed that most people wouldn't know the language that the song was sung in. But instead, I'm just not going to play the track, and I'm going to own it. I am going to play music, though, for you. First, while I am on mic, let me just give you a few community announcements. Your vote counts. Election day this year is on Tuesday, November 3rd. And the deadline to register is even sooner. Registration applications must be received by your local board of elections by mail or in person no later than Saturday, October 24th, 2026, to be eligible to vote in the general election. Early voting will take place at assigned locations from Saturday, October 24th until Saturday, November 1st. General election polls will be open from 6 a.m. until 9 p.m. on Tuesday, November 3rd. For more information on registration, polling locations, and more, contact your local county board of elections. In Tompkins County, call 607-274-5522. In Schuyler County, call 607-535-8195. And I'm sorry that the set didn't go exactly the way I wanted it, but that's all right. Thank you for rocking with me. Quick look at the weather before I get out of here. From the National Weather Service, current conditions at Ithaca Tompkins International Airport, partly cloudy, 52 degrees Fahrenheit, 11 degrees Celsius. This afternoon, sunny with a high near 58, northwest wind around 8 miles per hour. Tonight,
mostly clear with a low around 40, light and variable wind, and Wednesday, increasing clouds with a high near 70 degrees. South winds 6 to 10 miles per hour, with gusts as high as 20 miles per hour. I want to shout you all out for making our Fall Fund drive a big success. Thank you again to everyone who donated, who listened, who called in, who encouraged their friends to listen and donate, who became sustainers. We couldn't do this without you, because we are doing this with you, always. I want to encourage you all to stick around. Morpheus is up next with the good, the bad, and the ugly. As always, be safe and be dangerous. I'll see you next week. Peace.

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0: I'm Morpheus, and you're listening to The Good, the Bad, and the Ugly. Brisk day, but I love it, and I'm feeling good about it.
1: Birds flying high, you know how I feel. 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

Feeling Good by Nina Simone. This next song goes out to the protesters at Cornell and in Ithaca who want to be free of rape culture. 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
1: Brothers got this complex
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If you're just tuning in, I'm Morpheus, and you're listening to The Good, the Bad, and the Ugly. That was Rubber Lips by Young Holt Unlimited. Now, this next song is in French. I can say two things in French, and they're both probably wrong. Parlez-vous français in ooh la la. But the vibration coming off this record is great.

Your Way to Heaven by the OJs. Now, what's in a kiss?

If you don't know me by now, Teddy Pendergrass and Hal Melvin in the Blue Notes. I'm Morpheus, and you're listening to The Good, the Bad, and the Ugly at WRFI 89.7 Odessa, 88.1 Ithaca, and WINO 91.9 Watkins Glen. We'd like to thank you for your donations. Thank you, thank you, thank you.

0: What's the deal, y'all? This is Missy Elliott, and I hope y'all enjoying what you're hearing so far. You know, I was sitting there thinking, like, people like Big Daddy Kane, EPMD, Salt-N-Pepa, P.E., MC Light, KRS-One, Rakim, Roxanne, Shantae, African Bambaataa, all of them, the whole old school. A lot of them artists used to dance back then and still get respected. You know, don't be scared that Bankhead or Bogo. Yo, it's okay, though. You know, if you want to be hard and ice and real and Harlem Shake at the same time, whatever. Let's just have fun. This is hip-hop, man.
1: I'll bring that bass out, man.
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1: Let's get down on some harmony. Come on.

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1: This is National Native News. I'm Jill Freitas. A new group of 34 experts is working on a report about the forced sterilization of Indigenous women. As KUNM's Jeanette Didios reports, this comes after the passage of a Senate memorial in this year's New Mexico legislative session.
2: The memorial directs the state's Indian Affairs Department and New Mexico Commission on the Status of Women on how to lead a study with the goal of identifying all cases of forced sterilization in New Mexico. According to the memorial, between 25 and 50% of Indigenous women of childbearing age were sterilized. Some of the highest concentrations of procedures were in the Indian Affairs Health Service regions of Albuquerque and the Southwest. State officials told members of the Legislative Interim Indian Affairs Committee last week that experts will gather survivor testimony, evaluate access to reproductive health care, and develop policy, education, and recommendations for reparations. Democratic State Representative Patricia Roybal Caballero from Albuquerque shared her own experience of being nearly sterilized against her will in 1975.
3: Had my husband not been there and asking the questions on a form that was being given to me with a checklist and I being traumatized, I would have exited that very common post-miscarriage procedure fully sterilized at a very young age of 25.
2: Roybal Caballero said that the brave women who shared their stories is what encouraged her to share hers. And it's horrific that these practices are still occurring. Democratic State Representative Michelle Paulina Beta from Tohajili hopes the results will yield efforts to bring the topic of forced sterilization among Native Americans to school curriculums within the state.
4: I think that's an important thing that needs to be in our school curriculum. I, for one, did not learn that until I was in a Native American Studies higher education program, unfortunately.
2: The Indian Affairs Committee has until December 2027 to publish a report. For National Native News, I'm Jeanette Didios.
1: A monument honoring Alaska Native veterans was unveiled at the Alaska Native Heritage Center last month. Aliona Naiden of the Alaska Desk reports that the monument was shaped through months of meetings between the artist and a group of veterans.
5: The Alaska Native Heritage Center's garden was glowing with fall foliage as dozens of veterans gathered for the unveiling of a new monument, honoring their service and healing. Kelsey Wallace is the center's president and CEO.
6: This monument creates a permanent place here at the Heritage Center to recognize that service.
5: The monument depicts a large Tlingit dagger in a sheath covered with quilt-style Athabascan designs. Yeyetsin Nicholas Galanin, a Tlingit and Unanga artist from Sitka, hand-carved the sculpture.
7: The intention of this work was to have this dagger in a sheath, so it's representing peace in that sense, memory and resilience.
5: The day started with veterans posting the colors and lighting a seal oil lamp. Some reflected on their service and shared memories of friends and family who died in wars. Vietnam veteran Bill Smith is the chief of the Valdez Native tribe. Smith says coping with his experiences has been a slow and complicated process.
8: We'll never be cured, but we can always walk that healing journey.
5: Tlingit Elder George Bennett from Sitka also served in Vietnam. He spoke about the importance of healing through culture and remembering to treat your loved ones right.
8: Treat each other good. Always speak to one another. It's like medicine to your soul.
5: Organizers say a group of Alaska Native veterans met every month over the past year to discuss the monument and offer feedback to Galanin. They say more monuments will be developed in the coming years and placed in the garden. In Anchorage, I am Alona Naiden.
1: And I'm Jill Freitas.
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0: Wendy?
1: Yes, Lisa.
0: Is the water warm enough?
1: Yes, Lisa.
0: Shall we begin?
1: Yes, Lisa.

Ever since you left my life in a mess. Ever since you left, I owe that dress. 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You left my life in a mess. And baby, I must confess.

And all the little places, baby, that we used to go. That's the very same places I just don't want to go no more. It really drained me so.

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This is one of my favorite songs as far as my own songs go. That is.

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To cope with the imminent danger posed by today's arrogant, profiteering AI billionaires, Donald Trump says that the only thing America needs is a, quote, strong and smart, high IQ president.

0: big government autocrats to rig the rules to silence us. For example, a little-known Trump operative named Lee Zeldin has been embedded as czar of the EPA. He's now decreeing that there's no need for local communities to be notified that a data center is moving in on them, nor should there be any public comment period on air pollution issues. This means that residents' first notice that a sprawling data center is coming will be the roar of bulldozers. Worse, Zeldin wants to let data center billionaires start building their acres of polluting facilities before permits are approved. Also, this MAGA bureaucrat insists that such massive facilities be reclassified as minor air polluters, like a car repair shop or a laundromat. This is Jim Hightower saying Zeldin has also unilaterally reframed the purpose of the EPA. He has declared that its top priority is no longer environmental protection, but to, quote, make the U.S. the artificial intelligence capital of the world. The Hightower Radio Lowdown is made possible by you subscribers to Jim Hightower's Lowdown on Substack. 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
2: 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Hi, Haley.
3: I'm tripping you up, Heather.
2: It's okay. So today we're going to be doing a mostly Haley show.
3: Aww.
2: What kind of stuff do you have for us?
3: Well, I was thinking about going with the squeeze out the last bit of summer and slip into early fall tunes. So just a bunch of songs that I thought you'd like and fun stuff.
2: Yes.
3: Yeah.
2: I think it's good. All right. So we're going to start. This is Rainer Maria, the Seven Sisters off of A Better Version of Me.
3: Good one.
2: Anything to say about it?
3: Nope. Not this one. It's just good.
2: It's good. It's almost been a year since Haley's been on the show. And so
3: yeah.
2: we got a lot of stuff to catch up on.
3: Yeah.
2: All right. Enjoy.

0: All right. That was Courtney Barnett. Mantis off of Creature of Habit.
1: Oh, so good. Going out to Ryan. That's one of his favorites. And Kevin. Yeah, thanks to you for introducing us to her.
0: She is the best. I don't know if you guys listen to her out there, but she's a good storyteller, and she's funny, and it's catchy, and it's just voice. It's like good Saturday morning music.
1: Yeah, good guitar licks in there.
0: Even like my boys who like harder stuff like her, you know?
1: Yeah.
0: It's across the board.
1: Yeah,
0: she's
1: Kevin
0: good.
1: Too. He saw a video of her doing this song, and he right away got the record, so that was exciting.
0: Yeah, anytime I see her live, she's just quirky and funny, and I don't know, I like her lyrics a lot. Before that, To Each Their Dot, Haley Hendricks and Max Garcia Conover off of To Each Their Dot. What?
1: God, you know, it's funny, we don't have this album. I love Haley Hendricks, but again, this is a Ryan pick, but we did see her play with Max Garcia.
0: And you saw her at the Hangar too, right?
1: Yes, that was a while ago, and that was so good.
0: I love those shows.
1: But I don't know the name of this album, so it's okay.
0: Yeah, yeah. Oh, I have it right here, the name of the album. Well, it says This Morning. Let's see if I can find it. Yeah, This Morning I Am Born Again. Nah. That's the album name.
1: Okay.
0: Okay, and so then before that, the American Analog Set, Choir Vandals, that's like Benjamin Gibbard.
1: Yes, I thought Eli might like that one too.
0: Yeah, I mean, I loved the Postal Service, and I think if we have time, we'll play one of their songs later. And awesome. Then we started that set off with The Darkest Night by CN Cake off The Biz.
1: Yes.
0: You introduced me to them years ago, and they're just so, like, relaxing and chill and good.
1: Yeah. I must say, like, Kevin and I's anniversary, 20 years, is coming
0: Happy
1: up tomorrow.
0: Anniversary. Holy cow. 20 years flies by.
1: Yes. And so these are all sort of, like, songs that Kevin and I have been listening to forever and loving. And Sea and Cake is so the beach for us. It's just, it's actually Cape Cod.
0: Yeah, I love it.
1: It's a good summer, a way to squeeze out the last bit of summer.
0: So the next two songs that we're playing are two of the same songs, but they're very different.
1: Yes.
0: The first one is Love to Know by the Marine Girls, and then the next one is Love to Know by Unrest. What do you want to tell us about it?
1: Well, Kevin and I love that Unrest album and that particular song. Kevin put on a mixtape for me a long time ago. And then he was looking it up, and we saw it was a cover, and I've always loved Tracy Thorn, and he found that she was a member of Marine Girls when she was like 17 years old, and that record is amazing.
0: So
1: and
0: is then Tracy Thorn in Unrest, or no?
1: She is not, but she, in the 1980s, she was in Marine Girls,
0: okay.
1: And that's their song,
0: oh,
1: and
0: cool.
1: Then Unrest covered their song, so that was sort of good detective work last week.
0: It's fun. Last week, my fundraising show, I played Mystifies Me, which I thought was just a Sunvolt song, but it was actually Ronnie. Oh, I'm going to forget his name.
1: Oh,
0: but it was a cover from the 70s. And
1: I got to go back and listen to
0: your show. The weird part about it is I saw this interview with Johnny Knoxville. He's the guy from Jackass. And he was like, oh, man, Mystifies Me by Ronnie, whatever. It's my favorite song. And I was like, could that be Sunvolt? And it was, and it was like,
1: wow, that's fun stuff.
0: I'm a sucker for covers, especially I don't know, slowed down, sped up, something different. So, all right, so this is Love to Know by the Marine Girls, and then Love to Know by Unrest. Tell us what you think.
1: Yeah,
0: WRFI 88.1 Ithaca Community Radio from the heart of the Finger Lakes.

0: All right. That was an abrupt stop. All right. What was that, Haley?
1: That was Ponies in the Surf, See You Happy, and the song was Walking in the City.
0: That was upbeat. We're dancing in here.
1: I know. It's so sweet. I think it's brother and sister.
0: Oh, really?
1: I'm pretty sure.
0: Oh, fun.
1: Yeah.
0: And then before that, we heard Little Wings, The Shredder, off of Discover Worlds of Wonder.
1: Mm-hmm. That's a good one.
0: I love Little Wings.
1: Me too.
0: They're so happy and sappy and cute.
1: Yeah. So I hear on the street that you were shredding it up at the skate park, Heather. You rock it.
0: Oh, my God.
1: I am so impressed.
0: Well, it's embarrassing when you're like the 50-something-year-old mom.
1: No, it's not embarrassing at all.
0: We used to skate a lot back in the day. We had the ramp in the garage.
1: Yep, I just tried until I almost broke my arm.
0: Well, I think we both stopped after you like flew off of the top into the middle. And we were like, maybe not.
1: I don't think either of us had health insurance. And we were like, we're done.
0: Yeah, I don't want to pay that bill.
1: Yep.
0: Before that, we listened to Fountain by Shotgun Jimmy, which is something Kevin introduced me to as well. I really love it. Eli loves it, too.
1: Yeah, it's that's so always good. Like a good, like driving. I mean, so much music is just driving in trips, like just listening to records. So that's another good.
0: So we have a special local treat for you.
1: Oh, yeah.
0: Years ago, back in the days when we were crazy and didn't have kids, and we were wild and running around.
1: And the chapter house existed. And the best place in all of Ithaca.
0: All the beers, all the popcorn, pool table.
1: Oh my God.
0: It was so much fun. And then all of the benches and the walls were carved into, and there were photos. And it was just one of those Ithaca institutions that...
1: That's right. We put a photo up on that wall in the chapter house.
0: Those were good days. So one of our favorite bands back then was Candy Pants.
1: Yes.
0: And that's like Nate Dennis, Vestal, Queso is in that band, and I can't remember somebody else. Still local musicians around town.
1: Yeah, you see them. I tried to tell Nate to pull it together to do a reunion show.
0: But oh, my gosh.
1: If you're listening, Nate, I'm holding you to it.
0: I know. Same with Ida Tell. If you're listening, Haley, play. Casey's on board. I think we just need Clay and Kevin to get on board.
1: Yep.
0: All right. So this is Candy Pants. What song is it?
1: Oh, my God.
0: Oh, wait.
1: I can't remember.
0: I wrote it down. It is Candy Pants, Then I Fell.
1: Yes.
0: All right. Old Ithaca days. Enjoy it.

0: Okay, that was Stephen Malkmus off of his self-titled debut album. That was Dedo before that, If We Knew Mount Erie, and then Els so Built a Spell, and The Shredder. Wait, did we already do? Little Wing. Okay.
1: Yeah.
0: So we're going to like say goodbye. 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Community radio for you and everyone you know. I just wanted to do a shout out to everybody who donated last week during the fund drive. We hit all the things we needed, and just wanted to say thanks. You know who you are. For keeping this radio show going. Haley, thanks for coming.
1: Thanks for having me. I always really enjoy it. You guys put in a lot of time with picking out all the songs. It takes time and it's fun. And
0: it does take time, but I love it because it's also, I get to learn about new stuff. And
1: yeah.
0: I'm always, I don't know, this what's why I did it, to learn new stuff. And so I got it. And
1: that's awesome. We'll have to do it again.
0: We're going to do it again soon. We usually do like a Friendsgiving, and I think we'll do like a folk show soon too.
1: Yes, that would be great.
0: We have a whole bunch of shows. We want to do a soul show, 70s soul, 80s. Okay. All right. Well, we have a couple more songs that we're going to go out on. Stick around for Monsoon Radio with Daniel. He is fantastic.
1: Awesome.
0: Don't miss it. I'm going to close out with Dedication Time, Timber Timber. And if we have time, A Little Blue Eyes by Palace Music. Have a great night. I'll be back here in 2 weeks. Thanks a lot.
1: Thanks for listening.
0: Okay.
1: Yep, thanks for having me, Heather.
0: Bye.
1: Bye.
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So that was just Sukhvinder Singh, Marianne, Nisha, Karalisa, and Vishan Shekhar with Dard E Disco from Om Shanti Om, a great Shah Rukh Khan vehicle that's now a year away from its 20-year anniversary. It was kind of this retro movie as well. It's going to be a retro movie about retro things, but Om Shanti Om is a lot of fun. We began with Dosti by Nazia Hassan and Zoheb Hassan from the 1983 film Young Tarang. And I'm going to keep the music flowing, hopefully keep your body moving as you enjoy this Hindi-filled Bollywood dance party. This next track is from the film Shalimar from 1978. It is Usha Utup and singing an R.D. Burman composition, 1-2 Cha-Cha-Cha on Monsoon Radio.

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cha-cha-cha. 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You're doing fine.

The amazing sound of R.D. Burman, the composer to the music, and on that track, the singer Mehbooba Mehbooba from the classic 1975 film Sholay. It's part of the Bollywood Dance Party for you out there in Radioland, and thanks for supporting WRFI during our fundraiser last week. We surpassed our goal, and we're so excited to have so much community support, and you earned a Bollywood Dance Party with it. Before Mehbooba Mehbooba, slowed it down a little bit after some funky noise from Muhammad Rafi. That was an R.D. Burman composition, Chand Mary Dil Channi Hotum, from the 1977 film Hum Kisi Se Kum Nahin. And before that, Asha Bhosle and Kishore Kumar with Mama Mia Pom Pom from the 1983 film Justice Chowdhury. And the set began Usha Utup urging you to get up and dance, doing the 1-2 cha-cha-cha. And I'm sorry, Mr. Naidu, you can't be sitting down for that one. That's from the 1978 film Shalimar. I'm playing all sorts of Hindi film music today on Monsoon Radio every other Tuesday night. And I'll be here until 9 o'clock when DJ Law comes on with the Digital Binary. And as always, I need to thank Heather for the warm-up. And that's the name of her show, The Warm-Up. And it warms me up. And especially as these autumnal nights get a little cooler, you need a little warm-up in your life. Hopefully you need to get moving a little bit with some of this music. And I'm going to shift to some songs from the 90s, but which employ more kind of traditional Indian style rhythms rather than kind of drum machines and other, and a more kind of four on the floor or disco beats. This next track is sung by Lata Mangeshkar and Udit Narayan from the film Dil To Pagal Hai, which came out in 1997. This is Dolna for you on Monsoon Radio on WRFI.

Oh, what a barn burner of a song. Alka Yagnik doing some amazing vocals, along with Kumar Sanu doing the male vocals, duetting on Puncho Jara Puncho from the 1997 film Raja Hindustani. The title translates to Just Ask. Go ahead and ask. And that was wonderful to that set as part of this Bollywood dance party here on Monsoon Radio on WRFI Community Radio from the heart of the Finger Lakes. And Raja Hindustani is one of my favorite Indian films, maybe because I was in India when I was in India in 97, it was the big film, and I started, that was one of the times I started collecting soundtracks and music, and I enjoyed playing it on the radio, as I have been doing for you since 7 o'clock tonight. Before that track from Raja Hindustani was another duet of Alka Yagnik and Kumar Sanu from 1993's film Wrong, Kaheen Muche Pyar Hua To Naheen. And the set began with Lata Mangeshkar and Udit Narayan with Dona from the 1997 film Dil To Pagal Hai. 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I got some more music. Going to calm it down a little bit. Go to 1973 film Bobby. 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